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My name is Brent Stott. I'm here every Monday through Thursday from 8 to 9. That opening track was from Greg Freeman. That's off of I Looked Out. That's a song called Palms. I played that a handful of times. I just like it so much. It reminds me of a Modest Mouse song. This next song's from Mr. Floyd Larry.

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You are listening to WUTC 88.1 FM in Chattanooga. This is Louder Than Bombs. My name is Brent Stott. That song was from Akron Family, off an album I love so much. That's their self-titled record back, I think it was released in 2008, somewhere around there. It's their best. This next song is a fun one. This is from The Microphones. Listen.

ask a stupid question. 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

You are tuned into WUTC 88.1 FM in Chattanooga. That block got started with the microphones, and we slowly made our way over to a Gracie Horse song that was What I'm Missing. You know, let's hear another one from Phil Elverum. This is

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And from the band Ween, who does not love Ween? If you don't like Ween, I can't help you. That was Drifter in the Dark. That's off of their album Chocolate and Cheese, released in 1994. We heard some Velvet Underground right before that. We also heard Sia by the band Crispin. They're a Texas band. And at the top, we heard from Mount Erie. Well, I am almost out of time on tonight's show, so I'm going to go ahead and wrap it up here, and I'll be back tomorrow night. This has been Louder Than Bombs. My name is Brent Stott. I'm here every Monday through Thursday from 8 to 9. I'm going to send things out with some Andy Schaaf. Have a good night.

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Why, hello everybody, how is it going? Welcome to the Moonlight Mile. My name is Clark Gibson, and man, let's get into this thing. It's kind of Southern Rock heavy to start the episode. I did include one of my favorite rock bands of all time that is, in fact, British. But outside of that, pretty Southern Rock heavy. So let's just get right into it. I've got three in a row from Atlanta's own The Black Crowes right here on WUTC 88.1.

The Black Crowes with Wiser Time off of 1994's Amorica with an O, as well as Cursed Diamond coming off of the same record. And that first one you heard was My Morning Song from the Southern Harmony and Musical Companion from 1992. That was their follow-up to the very, very well-received Shake Your Money Maker, their debut record from 1990. And honestly, I like the second one the best. I think that's my favorite of the Black Crowes catalog. Coming up next, this is one of my favorite bands of all time. We're going to do three in a row from Drive-By Truckers right here on WUTC 88.1.

Drive-By Truckers with Sandwiches for the Road, as well as Wife Beater, both coming off of 1998's Gangsta Billy. You also heard Nine Bullets coming from them off of 1999's Pizza Deliverance. And man, there's almost no one in the world that I would rather hear share their songwriting and sing and play than Mr. Patterson Hood, who was singing those three that you just heard. That deep Southern draw that he has, being from Alabama, and that scratchy rock and roll quality that it's got to it. And he's also got somewhat of a lisp, I think, but that's also a little bit endearing to hear. And their songwriting is just so entertaining. I'm always so locked in to what is coming next. And they're funny. They're also very dark and depressing, and kind of, you know, have so much range in that way. So yeah, if you're ever in the mood to just completely rock out, or maybe you're a little bit sad, that's the perfect band for you. Love Drive-By Truckers. Coming up next, we're going to change pace here a little bit. This is the British band that I was telling you about. All three of these are coming from Pink Floyd. And, you know, I think Animals from 1977 is one of their most underappreciated albums. It is a concept album, of course. It's got themes about George Orwell's Animal Farm. So it's a little bit out there, obviously, but we're going to hear what I'm calling the Pigs saga. So you'll hear Pigs on the Wing 1, Pigs, three different ones, and then Pigs on the Wing 2, only separated by two songs. This album only has five songs, but with three of them being over 10 minutes, I guess that's how it could have so little tracks. But let's get right into it. Here's Pink Floyd with Pigs on the Wing 1, right here on WUTC 88.1.

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0: a shelter from pigs on the wing.
1: Pink Floyd, three in a row from 1977's Animals. And man, I really, the older I've gotten, have started to appreciate more the simple, just kind of laid back side of Pink Floyd. They're obviously known for these like crazy light shows and soaring guitar solos and being a little psychedelic, obviously. But man, the older I get, those tracks that that just really are just acoustic and singer-songwritery have really, really stuck with me and have aged well with my taste in music, I guess. Coming up next, let's get country again. We're going to play you out with some chill classic country cuts. The alliteration is going crazy. The first one you're going to hear is coming off of Kris Kristofferson's 1972 album, Border Lord. You're tuned into the Moonlight Mile right here on WUTC.

out of L.A. Batting up pieces of my tangled mind and digging something different every day. Yeah.

0: Shotgun Willie Nelson with Wake Me When It's Over off of 1972's The Willie Way. You also heard from Tom T. Hall off of his, also from 1972, Greatest. I did not even mean to do that. All three of those songs you just heard were released in 72. So that was fun. I have a good idea. Let's do this again, same time, same place next week. Until then, I hope you guys have a great rest of your week. And thanks for tuning in as always. Take it easy. 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

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We're alive, but the music is dead.

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I mean, airing the dead.

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Well, lucky you. You found it here on the official tapes, Grateful Dead radio program. And you also found some early Dead, 66 Dead. That is Big Boss Man, Pigpen, and the boys at the Fillmore Auditorium. And that could very well be the first time that the Grateful Dead ever performed Big Boss Man. Kind of a question mark, though, because those early set lists and early recordings, fast forward, it's hard to track down. And really, was the show recorded and how accurate are those set lists? But the other reason why it has a question mark by Big Boss Man is the Warlocks. Before the Grateful Dead were known as the Grateful Dead, they were known as the Warlocks. If you were to go any earlier than that July 3rd, 1966 show, you would be stumbling into the Warlocks era, and the Warlocks were known to perform Big Boss Man. A year into their performing career, Jerry, Bobby, Phil, Billy, and Pigpen performed live nearly a year before their first record came out. And then 7 months after changing their name from the Warlocks to the Grateful Dead, they were just a scuffling unsigned band searching for an identity when it played Bill Graham's Independence Ball on July 3rd of 1966. And that show, making its vinyl debut exactly 60 years later. This is the official tapes. This is where we highlight the official releases from the Grateful Dead's vault. The Grateful Dead came out with their first studio album in 1967. But shortly after that, they started toying around the idea of releasing archival recordings of performance that the band had performed. And that trend continues on all the way up until even to now. But going back to 2015, to celebrate the band's 50th anniversary, they released an 80-CD box set. And one of the earliest live recordings by the Grateful Dead, July 3rd, 1966, at the Fillmore Auditorium, it found its way on that 50th anniversary 80-CD box set in 2015, 30 Trips Around the Sun. And it just shows that there was a band with a bright, long, exciting future ahead. Now, parts of that July 3rd, 1966 show, we'll get into more details about the specific show, interesting parts about the set list, and what this re-release looks like. But the Grateful Dead had released parts of that show or tracks of that show on earlier recordings, like going back to 2005, the band released Rare Cuts and Oddities, 1966. As the name suggests, it was recordings from 1966. The tracks were rare and they were odd, like this one. It's called Don't Mess Up a Good Thing, and this very well could be the only known performance of Don't Mess Up a Good Thing. This is from July 3rd, 1966. You found the long, strange trip of the official tapes.

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0: 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Enjoy the ride.

0: That is The Grateful Dead from July 3rd, 1966, Fillmore Auditorium. And that performance is going to be released 60 years after it was originally performed. It's going to be released on CD and vinyl. But Cold Rain and Snow released on the 30 Trips Around the Sun box set. That is where you can find that performance of Cold Rain and Snow taking place on July 3rd, 66, Fillmore Auditorium, San Francisco, California. Cold Rain and Snow, one of the staples that would survive. That performance possessing a raw urgency that wouldn't settle into its more familiar laid-back arrangement for several years. I guess you can call that the peppier arrangement of Cold Rain and Snow. One of the longest tenured songs in the repertoire, the Grateful Dead performed that song from 1965 to 1995, except for the years 1968 and 1975. Before that, we jumped up a couple of days to July 16th, 1966 at Fillmore Auditorium, San Francisco, California. We heard It's All Over Now, Baby Blue, a little tip of the hat to Bobby Dylan. And you can find that particular performance on a couple of official releases. The other one, Birth of the Dead, which goes to, as the name suggests, it's early dead. And in that track, It's All Over Now, Baby Blue, found its way on the Selections from the Golden Road 1965-1973 box set. And inside that box set, you can find the release of Birth of the Dead. And you can also find Birth of the Dead as a standalone as well for the hardcores, for the big fans of the early Dead. Another must-have for early Dead fans is a release called Rare Cuts and Oddities, 1966. And from that, we heard Don't Mess Up a Good Thing, which could very well be the only performance of Don't Mess Up a Good Thing, which took place July 3rd, 1966 at Fillmore Auditorium. Once again, that show will be released 60 years after its original performance on vinyl and CD, but it was released in 2015, part of that 80 CD box set, 30 Trips Around the Sun. We also kicked off the program with another 7366 show, Big Boss Man from 30 Trips Around the Sun box set. Hey, I'm Corey. This is the official tapes. If you haven't caught on yet, we play Grateful Dead recordings. Grateful Dead recordings that have been officially released. Getting ready for that 7366 show. Going to be available as a 2 CD and 3 LP set. But going back to 30 Trips Around the Sun, we're going to get into a little bit of that next.
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0: This is the Official Tapes Grateful Dead radio program, where we get into the official releases from the Grateful Dead's vault. And that was officially released on disc number 58 of an 80 CD box set, 30 Trips Around the Sun. We heard Estimated Profit, a highlight of the second show on July 3rd, 1988, Oxford Plains Speedway in Oxford, Maine. Into another highlight, Eyes of the World, into I Will Take You Home, a performance of that song, really just a few weeks old. It debuted just a few weeks prior, and so that was the third time that the Grateful Dead ever performed I Will Take You Home. And then that segued into Drums, closing out disc 58. The rest of the set list on the second set of 7388 goes into Space, into Going Down the Road Feeling Bad, into I Need a Miracle, into Dear Mr. Fantasy, then closing out the second set with Hey Jude Reprise. Hey, I'm Corey. You've been listening to the Official Tapes Grateful Dead radio program, where we get into the official releases from the Grateful Dead's vault. Interesting recording, July 3rd, 1966. Now you go to a performance 22 years prior, and you're going to find another performance that was released on the 30 Trips Around the Sun box set, talking about July 3rd, 1966. These shows were released in 2015 to celebrate the band's 50th anniversary. You got a show from each year that the Grateful Dead performed. So from 1965 to 1995, it was 30 shows. And now, 60 years after the July 3rd, 66 show, that show is going to be available on a 2-CD set and also a 3-LP set. And that's what we were kind of getting you ready for, the release of 7366 Fillmore Auditorium, San Francisco, California. You've been listening to the Official Tapes.
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2: Hello, everyone. You're listening to Midnight Melodies here on WUTC, and I'm your host, Rachel Holmes. I hope that you guys have had a lovely Monday. I'm not exactly sure when you guys are hearing this, but this week I started back classes, so it's been a lot of fun getting back into the groove. Tonight we're going to keep everything chill. We're going to start off with some of the classics. Maisie Star, Hope's and Doble, The Cranberries of Sundays. So here is Give You My Lovin' by Maisie Star.

You guys just heard Nothing Sweet by the Sundays, and before that was Put Me Down by the Cranberries. If you're just now tuning in, you're listening to Midnight Melodies here on WUTC, and I'm your host, Rachel Helms. Earlier in this segment, the first two songs I played were Give You My Lovin' by Maisie Starr and Lose Me on the Way by Hope Sandoval and The Warm Inventions, and I just wanted to share a fact that I learned yesterday because maybe you guys didn't know this either, and I'm actually really shocked I didn't know this, but anyways, Hope Sandoval is actually the lead singer of Maisie Starr, and I had no idea up until yesterday when I was finishing off this playlist. I feel like that's something I should have known, but honestly, I don't do that much research on the bands I listen to. I kind of just listen to stuff, but whenever I was putting this playlist together, I was like, oh my gosh, the singer literally sounds like the same person. This is perfect. And then I did a little bit of research, and I realized it was the same person. So yeah, maybe you guys will think that's interesting if you didn't already know that. But anyways, moving on, we're going to be keeping pretty much the same vibe. This is Be That Easy by Sade.

You just listened to October by Laura Watling, and before that was Fine Friend by Pale Saints. I actually recently just discovered Laura Watling on the Spotify Reels. If you guys use Spotify and you haven't looked into that, I actually highly suggest it. I feel like I find a lot of new music on it that's really good. So yeah, I would definitely look into that. But anyways, if you guys are just tuning in, you're listening to Midnight Melodies here on WUTC, and I'm your host, Rachel Helms. I hope that you guys are having a great night so far. Next, we're going to move in to some Club 8. Club 8 is a Swedish musical duo, and this is one of their older songs. I believe it's from, actually it's from 2001, but they just released a single back in December of 2025 called Daydream. So if you guys like this next song, I suggest giving that a listen. Anyways, here is A Place in My Heart by Club 8.

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You guys just listened to Fried Awake by Medicine, and before that was Spring by Saint Etienne. Fried Awake has recently become one of my favorite songs. I've had this song on repeat for like the last 2 weeks. I just can't get enough. I think the vocals are so amazing and the background music, just everything about it is perfect as a song for me. I also learned that the lead singer, her name is Shannon Lee. She's Bruce Lee's daughter. If any of you guys know who Bruce Lee is, if you don't, he's an American Hong Kong martial artist and actor. He was featured in a lot of martial arts films, and he also did some filmmaking on his own. So yeah, I just think it's really cool how people are so connected in that kind of world. Anyways, we only have enough time for about two more songs, so we're going to end the night off with Inward Jam by Kitty Craft. And then after that will be Honeydew Blue by 800 Cherries. And once again, thank you guys for tuning in. I'm your host, Rachel Helms, and you're listening to Midnight Melodies on WTC. I hope that you guys have a great rest of your night, and here's Inward Jam by Kitty Craft.

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This is such a crazy feeling, though. I don't want to get too attached, but I feel like I already am. My mind's telling me one thing, but I guess I should listen to my heart.

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1: Hey there, welcome to LiveWire. I'm your host, Luke Burbank. This week on the show, we are talking to the writer Melissa Phoebos about her book, The Dry Season. Okay, here's how it started off. She said she was going to try to stay celibate for 90 days, but she ended up actually going longer than a year and having a lot of self-discovery. She's going to talk about the medieval religious women known as the Beguines that she researched, and also why she says it was her most erotic year. And also when she realized that for her, people-pleasing was actually kind of people-using. Then we're going to talk to the journalist Evan Ratliff about his podcast Shell Game, where he created an AI version of himself and just like unleashed it on his friends and family and even his therapist to see what their response would be. We're going to hear from real Evan and also AI Evan. And trust me, it's really something. Then we're going to have some music from Tropa Mágica. Lots to unpack this week. We're going to start doing it right after this.
2: Live from NPR News, I'm Giles Snyder. Vice President J.D. Vance says talks with Iranian officials have set what he called Monday a good foundation to end the war. Following negotiations in Switzerland, Vance claimed progress on multiple fronts, from ensuring the Strait of Hormuz remains open to Iran agreeing to allow UN nuclear inspectors to return to the country. Iran's foreign ministry, however, says Iran has made no new nuclear commitments. Diplomacy between the U.S. and Iran is translating into some relief at the pump. The price tracking service Gas Buddy says the national average fell 14 cents over last week to $3.85 a gallon. Patrick DeHaan is Gas Buddy's petroleum analyst. He says it may be a while before prices settle further.
3: It's not going to happen overnight that these oil inventories are going to fill back up. So ultimately, I do think prices could reach pre-war levels, but that may not happen until at earliest later this year.
2: Data from Gas Buddy shows pump prices have declined in most states. A federal judge has found that a data tool the Trump administration created to verify voter eligibility by aggregating Americans' personal information is unlawful. NPR's Sue Joffe Block reports.
4: Last spring, the Trump administration overhauled an existing Department of Homeland Security data system known as SAVE, linking it to Social Security data in order to create a citizenship lookup tool. The Trump administration has promoted SAVE as a way to verify the citizenship of registered voters, but the system has erroneously flagged eligible Americans as potential non-citizens. Now a federal judge has ruled that federal agencies did not have statutory authority to revamp SAVE in this way, that it violated privacy laws, and that the tool in its current form can no longer be used. The decision was celebrated by voting rights and privacy advocates. The federal government can appeal. Jude Joffe Block, NPR News.
2: The former mayor of Manchester, England, Andy Burnham, may soon replace British Prime Minister Keir Starmer, who announced his resignation Monday. Burnham would be the UK's seventh leader in the decade since the British voted to exit the European Union. Here's NPR's Lauren Frayer.
5: Rome is saved.
6: Rome is saved, one lawmaker yelled, poking fun at the high expectations facing Andy Burnham as he was sworn into Parliament.
7: I swear by Almighty God.
6: With the aim of becoming the next Prime Minister. 10 years ago, Britons voted for Brexit, which ultimately shrank their economy and contributed to this revolving door of Prime Ministers. If the ruling centre-left Labour Party does choose Burnham, it's a change of personality more than policy. He and Starmer share the same party platform. Another contender, former UK Health Secretary Wes Streeting, has thrown his support behind Burnham, who could run uncontested and become Prime Minister by late July.
2: And you're listening to NPR News. The police chief in Canada's second largest city says Monday's shootout in Montreal marked the first time a city police officer has been killed in the line of duty in more than 20 years. Authorities say a civilian also died and another police officer is in stable condition. The chief says police responding to an emergency call at a Hilton hotel were targeted with gunfire. He says a suspect was killed in an exchange. Police are still trying to determine a motive. High heat and dry, windy conditions fueling several wildfires in the western U.S. The hills behind the University of Utah in Salt Lake City have been smoldering since Saturday, the Bonneville Fire, one of multiple fires burning in the state. as Hugo Rickard-Bell of member station KUER reports.
5: Sierra Hellstrom is with the Northern Utah Incident Management Team. She says the ready evacuation status for Arlington Hills residents has been lifted.
8: We boxed this thing in, is what we're saying, is they made great success with the crews calling in those drops, with the retardant drops, the air support, and then crews out on the ground are what made the difference.
5: The fire started Saturday and has burnt more than 550 acres of land around the Bonneville shoreline behind the University of Utah, and the cause is still under investigation. Now, extreme drought conditions combined with gusty winds and heat have fire services around the state on standby. One fire in central Utah forced evacuations from the town of Eureka. For NPR News, I'm Hugo Rickard-Bell in Salt Lake City.
2: And I'm Giles Snyder. 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
1: 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We hope you enjoy it. 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
12: I don't know if any of you here are the kind of people that don't change until you're in acute pain.
11: Yeah.
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13: To me, there are all of these larger questions that we need to deal with. Like, what does it mean for people to have AI companions that they talk to all day?
11: With music from Tropa Mágica and our fabulous house band. I'm your announcer, Elena Passarello, and now, the host of LiveWire, Luke Burbank!
1: Hey, thank you so much, Elena Passarello. Thanks to everyone for tuning in from all across this great United States. We have an amazing show in store for you, including a demonstration of AI that will chill you to your core. Yep. I'm still recovering from
11: yeah.
1: it. It's
11: Me
1: coming
11: too.
1: Up. First, though, of course, we got to kick things off with the best news we heard all week.
14: Best news.
1: This is our little reminder at the top of the show that, yes, despite what you heard or how you feel, there is some good news happening somewhere on this planet, and we've found it for you. Elena, what's the best news you heard this week?
11: This comes from Victoria, Australia. There's a place called the Healesville Sanctuary where a conservation team is working to track and monitor and have as much information as they can about a lot of native endangered species down there. The team consists of several humans and two dogs.
1: Okay.
11: Those dogs are known as the Paddle Pups. Their names are Kip and Moss. They look like the goodest boys.
1: Mm-hmm.
11: They're species sniffers, and they've been trained to go into sort of hard to reach areas and find animals in various Australian wildernesses. And recently they were put on a platypus mission to find the habitats, the eggs, the burrows of duckbill platypuses in Victoria. And you know, we've known about platypuses for only a couple hundred years, and what I read was that we've never actually seen one lay its eggs in the wild. Very mysterious animals. They live in creeks and wetlands, so it's often hard to trudge out there. It's even hard for a dog to get out there because you can't just walk along the shoreline in these kind of marshy creeks. So what did they do? they trained Kip and Moss to ride on stand-up paddle boards.
1: What? Oh, gnar.
11: And if you go and look, if you go onto YouTube, you could find these videos of these two wonderful dogs in their like magical like looking leashes. And then there are humans in waders sort of on the paddleboard with them. And they are getting more and more information about where these elusive platypodes or platypuses live and getting a much better sort of map of this conservation area and how they can take care of them. Highly recommend checking out that video if you're having a bad day. There's something about a dog doing a job on a standboard. It's just a gangbuster smile on your face, instant karma greatness.
1: All right. Well, from Australia to somewhere in California, my best news involves, well, it starts out with a chiropractor named Ashley Lee in California who made a mistake regarding the upbringing of her child, Caden. When Caden lost his first tooth, Ashley put $100 under Caden's pillow.
11: Oh, no.
1: Not really thinking about how many future teeth were going to be falling out of this.
11: You only do that when you have a one-toothed kid.
1: Yeah. And so as Caden lost more teeth, Ashley was putting smaller and smaller amounts of money under the pillow, which started to cause Caden to suspect that Ashley was the tooth fairy. So Ashley thought, well, why don't you ask the tooth fairy? And so Caden got on the computer and typed the tooth fairy's email address into the internet, which was probably, I don't know, like toothfairy@gmail.com or something super general, and sent an email. This was the subject line of the email, all caps. I know it's you, Mom. Well, the tooth fairy emailed back, Elena, because the tooth fairy is actually a pediatric dentist in Seattle named Dr. Purva Merchant, who years ago, when she was applying for dental school, her then boyfriend, now husband, created this email address, this tooth fairy email address for her, just to sort of collate and collect up all of these different emails that she was sending and stuff related to her applications for dental school. And they're kind of vague in the story because she's already getting a lot of emails.
11: Right.
1: So they don't actually give us the specific email, but she's got like whatever the email address is that you would think of if you were a child trying to email the tooth fairy.
11: Right.
1: And over the last 20 years, Dr. Merchant has received something like 6,000 emails addressed to the tooth fairy. And Elena, she has replied to each and every one of them.
11: Oh, that's the best. Is that the tooth? Are you telling the tooth?
1: That's, believe you me, that's the God's honest tooth. And she always tells the kids from the tooth fairy to take very good care of their teeth, when they come in, to brush them and floss them and take good care. And she ends every message, Elena, with the same sign off. She says, happy growing up.
11: This is somebody I want drilling on my teeth. Someone this kind, this wise, this committed to making the world a better place. I think I could handle a filling or a root canal from this
1: Absolutely.
11: Person.
1: Well, you know, we do the show in Seattle a couple of times a year now. So maybe next time we're in Seattle, we can see if we can get Dr. Merchant on the show. If you're hearing this, Dr. Merchant, this is officially an invite. And we won't give out the email address, I promise, because you're already handling enough of them. That is the best news that I heard all week.

0: All right, let's bring our first guest on over. Their latest book, The Dry Season, details the solitude and freedom and maybe surprisingly eroticism that she says she experienced when she decided to experiment with celibacy. The book has been called her most triumphant work to date, which is really saying something considering her previous work has won the National Book Critics Circle Award, and her writing has appeared in the Paris Review, the New Yorker, the New York Times Magazine, and lots of other places. This is our chat with Melissa Phoebos, who joined us live at the Alberta Rose Theater in Portland, Oregon. Melissa, welcome back to Livewire.
1: Thanks for having me. I'm so happy to be here.
0: I found this book just to be absolutely fascinating, but I feel like we need to address I don't know if it's the elephant in the room, but the fact that your initial plan for celibacy was 90 days, right?
1: That's right. That's right.
0: Which happens to a lot of us without even planning on it.
1: Yeah.
0: But, I mean, it ends up being a very rich experience for you, and you, again, you explore this whole topic in such an interesting way. But what was the sort of precipitating events or incidents? What had you thinking, I want to try to be celibate for even as few as 90 days?
1: Sure. I had a horrible, horrible breakup in my early 30s, and I had been in nonstop sort of committed monogamous relationships since I was like 14 or 15 years old, so around 20 years. I'd also been in therapy most of that time as well. Mm-hmm. And I sort of looked around at my life in my early 30s, and you know, my friends were like getting married and stabilizing, and I thought, you know, I've definitely logged my 10,000 hours at this. I feel like I should be better at it by now. So, and it, you know, I never had much of a break between things, and everyone in my life had been telling me for many, many years, you should definitely take a break. But I don't know if any of you here are the kind of people that don't change until you are in acute pain.
2: Yeah.
1: But I am one of those people, so I had to sort of ruin my life before I would take their advice.
0: Well, and you're also somebody, and you've written about this extensively, who's been in recovery for a number of years. Mm-hmm. So you kind of had a framework, right, for doing an inventory and approaching this. But also, what you point out in the book is, it's not as neat as saying, well, I was also a sex and love addict.
1: Yeah. Yeah.
0: It's somewhere in between.
1: Yeah. And, you know, I think I went into it. I had been clean and sober from drugs and alcohol for over 10 years at that point. And I wasn't sure. I thought this one relationship definitely sort of fit into that rubric, but not all of my relationships had. And I think I was secretly hoping that I was going to sort of fit the description of a sex and love addict because abstinence and recovery had worked really well for me. I just wanted to go get a solution and then move into the rest of my life. But it didn't turn out to be that simple for me. It really was sort of, how do I live in a culture that has its own problems with thinking about sex and love and sort of redefine that for myself so that I can go into the rest of my life.
0: There's a line in the book, I think you're maybe quoting your therapist, who said, this line just totally stopped me in my tracks. It said, you can't get enough of a thing that you don't need.
1: Mm-hmm. I'm haunted by it. Sometimes I wake up gasping in the middle of the night thinking of the words of my therapist. Yeah.
0: I mean, that just describes so many things, like in my own life and I think in the lives of a lot of us, where there's something about it being something that's not serving you that also makes you sort of insatiable towards
1: it. Yeah, yeah. It's like I think of it sometimes when I'm sitting like a robot eating popcorn in the movie theater feeling sick, but my hand is still moving. I am truly haunted by it. Yeah, there was actually another really disturbing line that someone said to me about my sort of history of romance. And anyway, I told them everything that had happened, sort of my patterns. And they said, Melissa, I think you've sort of been using people. And I was like, I'm not a user. I'm a people pleaser. Here it comes. And my friend said, Melissa, people pleasing is people using. And I almost fell out of my chair. I almost turned to ash. I was like, no, my self-image was just, oh, I sneezed and it blew away.
0: Because the idea is that we can sort of frame that in our own mind as like, oh, I just want everyone to be happy, but right. We're getting something out of
1: totally.
0: That.
1: Totally. Yeah. It's trying to manage and manipulate other people for my own emotional comfort. And really, it's a lose-lose situation.
0: We're talking to Melissa Phoebos about her excellent new book, The Dry Season, where she embarked on a 90-day project to be celibate, which then expanded. How long did it end up being?
1: It ended up being over a year. Yeah, just over a year. It was 90 days, which is a familiar unit. I'm sure there are some folks in recovery in here. It's sort of thought of as the metric for, it's a kind of a detox window, right? Mm-hmm. But I got a few days into it and I was having the best time of my life. Like when you say celibacy or abstinence or even the dry season, which is the title of the book, you think of lack or deprivation, or I was like, oh, maybe I'll never laugh again, but that's okay, you know? But almost immediately I was like, oh, I have so much time. I have so much energy. I started cleaning out my closets and exercising like a maniac and having long rambling phone conversations with my friends. And I was so happy. And I also knew that if I went back without really consciously trying to change on the inside, that I would just pick up where I had left off. And so I spent another 3 months and another 3 months. And by the time I crossed the 9-month mark, I was like, I don't need a deadline. I am never going to be with anyone again. Like when I thought about living with another person, I was like, ew, no. Why would I let anyone into my space?
0: You're listening to Livewire from PRX. We are talking to the writer Melissa Phoebos about her new book, The Dry Season, a memoir of pleasure in a year without sex. Stick around. We have much more with Melissa, including why her editor yelled at her during the writing of this book, but why that actually made the book better. More on that in a moment. Stay with us. It's Livewire.
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2: 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Music legends Johnny Cash and Roy Orbison collaborated twice as songwriters, a gospel song called Precious Memories and a very un-gospel song called See Ruby Fall. The song's title was inspired by the many sloganized barns they'd see while touring the South as musicians. It is not, however, a song about Ruby Falls. Instead, it is a song about the tragic fall of a woman named Ruby who can now be found flying high beneath the red lights downtown. The song was recorded at Columbia Studios in Nashville, Tennessee in August of 1969 and was released in 1970 as a part of the Hello, I'm Johnny Cash album. It was a modest hit, peaking at number 75 on the country charts. This was your Local History Minute from WUTC.
0: Welcome back to Livewire. I am your host, Luke Burbank, here with Elena Passarello. We are listening to a conversation we recorded with Melissa Phoebos, talking about her latest book, The Dry Season. We recorded this in Portland, Oregon, at the Alberta Rose Theater. Take a listen. What were you trying to change, or at least understand about your wiring and about how you were being in the world?
1: Yeah, well, it went back to that people-pleasing thing, too. You know, I had always had the story about myself that I was like, I'm a romantic. I'm a passionate person. Sure, I'm doing a good job in all these other areas, and my romantic life is extremely chaotic, but I'm just a passionate person, you know? And I've also grown up in a culture where everyone, to some extent, but especially girls, are sort of taught that to be a good partner means to accommodate, means to be selfless, means to prove yourself lovable. And so I had done a lot of invisible labor. And this is after really a lifetime of being in therapy and calling myself a feminist and mostly dating women. And still, there were all of these little elisions and manipulations and accommodations and contortions that ultimately made me sort of resentful and were unsustainable. And so I needed a new ideal. I needed to change my habits, and I needed a new definition of love. And I really actually found that year.
0: And one of the things that you delve into in the book is a kind of history of celibacy.
1: Mm-hmm.
0: And can you talk about the Beguines?
1: I could talk all night about the Beguines. So the Beguines were this sect of religious laywomen in the Middle Ages. They really kind of sprung up as a movement in the 13th century in Belgium and what is now France. And they were, you know, they kind of lived as nuns, but they weren't under church rule. And so they would live collectively in these spaces called béguinages that were surrounded by these tall walls. And they were sort of communally governed. They were able to own property. They preached, which was basically illegal at the time. Literacy was just spreading across Europe. And they were teachers, and they took in orphans, and they did activism, and they made art. There are some very famous poets and painters who were Beguines. And eventually, of course, they were burned as heretics, but they had a really good time before that. And they were celibate. Right. But it was one of the only ways for women during that time period to have any other kind of life that wasn't basically domestic servitude. And, like, you could leave an abusive marriage and go join the Beguines and they would take you in. And it was one of the only ways that women could do that.
0: Huh. Yeah, that hadn't occurred to me before reading the book that was, you know, there were those that were maybe called by God, but there was those that just didn't want to live under the patriarchy of that time, which if we think it's bad now, you know.
1: Yes. I know. It's actually such a helpful touchstone to have spent like 5 years reading about them because I'm like, well, could be worse. We're not being burned yet, that I know of.
0: As of airtime, listeners, we were not being burned.
4: Yes. Still
0: TBD on that one.
4: But you spent 5 years reading other texts about other celibate, mostly women, people. Where does that impulse come from when you're writing a book about yourself to go look at the other stuff that's happening across time?
1: I think it's mostly being a nerd. and, you know, I can't do surgery on myself. You know what I mean? And so it's just been a habit that I've had my whole life. Like when I don't understand something, including my own choices, I go do research. And I think, and it's also just, and some of this comes from being a memoirist and, you know, I specialize in writing about things that people generally don't talk about or hesitate to talk about and therefore feel somewhat alienated in. I've written about being a sex worker and an addict and abusive relationships. And my experience every single time without exception has been, I go public with these stories. It's pretty scary. And then I am welcomed into a community of other people who have had the same experience. And maybe they also have felt isolated in it, but because I shared that story and articulated it, we found each other. Mm-hmm. And it has been some of the most reparative experiences of my entire life. And so there is a way that now when I have an experience where I think, oh, okay, I'm actually really bad at love and relationships and I'm really sort of mired in this pattern and I want to change. And it's really hard to decide to change a deeply ingrained pattern in yourself that is encouraged by your culture. And so I thought, there's no way I'm the only person who's ever tried to do this. There's no way I'm the only person who's ever tried to stop and divest and radically reconceptualize my relationship to something that sort of universal and specific. And so I went looking for them and I started with other celibate women and then other celibate people. And then it expanded outside of celibacy. And, you know, when I started the book, I thought, okay, it's going to be sort of a chronological timeline of global female voluntary celibacy across history, you know, like a beach read. And
0: yeah.
1: And by the end of it, it was a memoir, and I had this very ragtag group of heroes that included, like, the science fiction writer Octavia Butler and the painter Agnes Martin and the Beguines.
0: Wow. Yeah. It's Livewire from PRX. We're talking to Melissa Phoebos about her book, The Dry Season, about her experiment with celibacy and what that taught her. I read a line from you somewhere that you said it was your most erotic year. Or something like, how could that be?
1: It really was. There was this metaphor that came to me early in writing the book, which was that by focusing so much attention on the area of romantic love and sort of intimate sexual relationships, I was looking for the sublime, the divine, the erotic, self-fulfillment, self-esteem. I was sort of sourcing all of those things there, and I had learned that that was the place to look. But when I stopped doing that, I turned around and I found those things in every single area of my life, in my friendships, in my dinner, like eating a perfectly ripe raspberry at the height of summer when you are not distracted by anything else is an erotic experience. This is not hyperbole. I know that you people know. You live on the West Coast.
0: This
1: you
0: is
1: know
0: Portland.
1: Produce in the summer.
4: We know West
0: this
4: Coast,
0: is mostly
4: right?
0: Mostly how this crowd gets its yayas off is raspberry consumption, so they know.
1: But I felt like I had been sort of peering through a keyhole into one room, desperately trying to see, like, God. And then I finally stood up and turned around, and the whole world was behind me. It really was a sensual revelation.
0: But at the end of this time, you met the person who would become your wife.
1: I really did. It's sort of embarrassing. I tried to leave her out of the book.
0: Until your editor yelled at you?
1: My editor yelled at me. She did. I was like, you know, actually, pretty soon after the end of that year, I did meet my now wife. But I'm not going to put that in the book. And my editor was like, what? Excuse me? But I really didn't want people to mistake that for the goal, because it had not been the goal. I do think it was partially a consequence, you know? I became attracted to very different kinds of people, you know, like available ones.
5: Sure. What a novelty.
1: People who were interested in love that was based on agency and choosing someone rather than dependency. It's a very different kind of relationship, but I didn't want readers to confuse that for sort of the point of the book, but I really did meet her very shortly afterward.
0: Right. You write very honestly about yourself in the book, but you also write very honestly about a lot of other people in the book who are anonymous, but like, I'm guessing if they pick up the book, they'd be able to sort of, you know, figure out themselves in the story. And there's some stuff in there that if I read it about myself as it related to your life, I would be so more, I mean, forget the nuns. I would be so mortified. I would never recover. Do you, I mean, how do you think about that as a writer? Because you, again, you're not outing anyone, but the people who interacted with you in these ways, they know who they were and they're going to read it. And it's a very clear description of what you liked and didn't like about those interactions.
1: It's true. You know, I have a lot of experience of implicating other people in my work, and I do have some ethical guidelines for myself that I mostly followed while writing this book. And I mean, the main rule I have for myself is that I have to be harder on myself than anyone else. And there are more embarrassing details about me than anyone else by far. So there's that. There were definitely people who I showed it to. Like some of the people who you're probably thinking of, I showed it to them. And I said, I've totally disguised you, but I don't want this to come as a surprise. Anyone that I still have an active relationship with that I want to preserve, for sure. Definitely my wife, but a number of my exes as well. There are a couple people who I think are not going to be happy who I didn't run it by, but they acted so ridiculously that...
0: Yeah.
1: There was someone who, when I broke up with him, and maybe this is one of the people you're thinking of, he actually yelled at me.
0: Oh, you mean you said the last cis man that you'll ever possibly interact with?
1: He did yell at me that I was making a colossal mistake when I broke up with him. And I just quote him, but sometimes just being quoted is enough.
4: Yeah, that's right.
0: Yeah,
4: that's right.
0: Absolutely. Well, the book is such an interesting, entertaining, and enlightening read. It's The Dry Season by Melissa Phoebos. Thank you so much for coming on
1: Library.
0: Thank you so
1: much, you guys.
0: That was Melissa Phoebos right here on LiveWire. Her book, The Dry Season, a memoir of pleasure in a year without sex, is available right now. You're tuned in to LiveWire from PRX. I'm Luke Burbank. That's Elena Passarello. Of course, each week we like to ask the LiveWire audience a question. We were inspired by the experience that you're going to hear about from Evan Ratliff here in a moment. And so we asked the audience members a question. What do we ask them, Elena?
4: We wanted them to tell us something that they actually wish AI could do, rather than the millions of things that AI is doing that we're not too happy about.
0: Right.
4: What are some things that it would be great if AI could do it?
0: And we did not use AI to answer these questions. No, we went out into the actual IRL brick and mortar audience of a recent LiveWire taping. Here's what Andy said.
6: I wish AI was at every intersection with a stoplight. We sit and waste too much time at red lights.
0: That's a good point. I always said if I ran for public office, my whole platform would be all red lights turn into flashing red lights after midnight.
4: All of them.
0: All of them, because there's nothing that makes you feel like you're more under the thumb of the man, the system, than you're sitting at a red light. It's like 11 o'clock at night. I know that breaks with my theory that it would start at midnight, but go with me.
4: Okay.
0: You're sitting at a stoplight. There's nobody around, and you're just like, I'm following these rules because they're the rules and they told me to follow them. It's very soul crushing.
4: I think that this is a personality reveal here, both you and our beloved audience member.
0: That's right.
4: You love to stick it to the man.
0: I don't think it's news to our audience that, you know.
4: You're the bad boy of public radio,
0: that's
4: man.
0: That's right.
4: We know.
0: That's right. Boy, what a title. All right. Here's something that Robert wishes AI could do for him.
7: Put on a duvet cover.
0: Oh, man.
4: Yes. Thousand times yes. All would be forgiven, AI, if you could do that for me. Put it on and fold them.
0: Yes. I have been through so many different supposed solutions for the duvet cover problem. One was I started buying duvet covers that had like a little button in the corner so that you could actually attach the duvet to the inside of the duvet cover, but it's still a huge pain and it still looks like a lumpy burrito when I'm done.
4: Same.
0: Now I just saw one advertised online where you can unzip two sides of the duvet cover and kind of open. That seems kind of promising.
4: Yeah. I have just relegated it to my husband. He does it. So maybe I should start calling him AI.
0: All right. Here's Peter, the final response on what he would like AI to do.
8: Self-destruct.
0: Not a fan. Not a fan at all.
4: For me, that's probably the most delightful answer.
0: That's where you come down on it.
4: Yeah.
0: Absolutely. Well, as a professional writer and a person who teaches writing, I feel like your work is sort of one of the main things that's in the crosshairs of all of this, you know?
4: Yeah, what's going to happen? I guess I'm just going to have to see if Livewire can hire me as like a costumer or something. Or
0: you know, we get a lot of feedback that my outfits are drab during the live shows. Maybe we can add that to your job description.
4: I need it. Maybe the band needs like a tambourine player.
0: Absolutely. Hey, thank you to everybody who answered our listener question this week. Speaking of artificial intelligence, our next guest, well, he's an award-winning journalist and author, and he's co-founder of one of my favorite magazines, The Atavist. It's really a great magazine. He's also one of the creators of the Longform podcast, and for his latest project, he set out to discover what would happen if he created an AI version of himself. Now, this was the big thing, complete with his actual voice. And then he turned this thing loose on the world. The result is all documented in his fascinating podcast, Shell Game, which was named one of the best podcasts of the year by New York Magazine. This is Evan Ratliff, who joined us at the Patricia Reeser Center for the Arts in Beaverton, Oregon, earlier this year. Take a listen. Evan, welcome to the show.
9: Thank you.
0: I was totally fascinated by this podcast. It's well written, it's well conceived, and it also ties into something that a lot of people, particularly in my kind of business, are pretty nervous about, which is like, at what point will things like ChatGPT and voice cloning technology and stuff, will it replace me? And will it be better than me at this show? And the answer is yes on both counts. So I listened with great interest. I'm curious, did you have a particular conversation or moment in your career that got you thinking about doing this kind of project?
9: I don't know if there was a moment, but it kind of came from a similar place where I mean, this was over a year ago, but even then, I was really sick of hearing about AI. I don't know how people might be sick of hearing about AI now, but part of that was this sort of drumbeat of, what can it do? It's getting better all the time. The hype around it, but also it will replace us doing this, it'll replace us doing that. And at a certain point, I just thought, well, what if I just replace myself? Like, I'll beat them to it. I'll make a version of myself that no one can take because I own it. And I started messing around with voice cloning, and the moment for me where I decided to do it, where I cloned my voice, and then I was able to hook it up to one of these chatbots, and then hook it up to my phone line, because that really brought out this kind of like, almost like childish prank call idea, which is sort of like where I started.
0: And so what were the sort of parameters that you put into this version of yourself? This, I guess, in the show you call it sometimes your agent. I guess we'll maybe use that term just for, you know, clarity. But like, how are you crafting this version of yourself? What were you telling it it could talk about and not talk about? And like, how did you train it?
9: Well, it sort of went through an evolution. So at the very beginning, when I was just sort of messing around with it, I didn't tell much of anything. I just said, you're Evan, you're going to have a conversation. So there's a place where I can prompt it, like you would prompt ChatGPT or any of these things. And then it would make a phone call. I might have a customer service line, for instance. And I would say, you're going to have a customer service problem. Come up with whatever it is and then see if you can get it solved. And it would just make it up. You know, that's one of the things that it's really, really good at, is just sort of as a BS engine. It will do anything to keep the conversation going if you ask it to. So,
0: which is really kind of unsettling. And, you know, I've thought about AI as much as the next person, but I haven't really listened to AI in practice as much as I did before this podcast. And like, when you hear a thing that is ones and zeros just lying its ass off, it's unsettling for some reason that it's so easy. Like, it should be some kind of like, you know, prime directive that it's violating, and it's not. It's just going with it.
9: Yeah, and it also comes up with amazing lies, you know, because it's got a variety of guardrails around it, so it can't say certain things. But then over time, I realized like the more information you give it, I mean, this is the trap of many tech services, the more information you give it, the better it gets. So I started feeding it more and more information, not quite training it, but giving it a knowledge base about me. Mm-hmm. And then I could send it to do all sorts of things, including call my friends, call my family, go to a therapist, and any number of slightly unsettling endeavors.
8: Yeah, you had it go to therapy. This conversation between your chat agent and a real therapist was fascinating to me because you had a chance to listen in on it too eventually. To hear a version of yourself that you've downloaded your personal biography into it, right?
9: Yeah.
8: Like you're out of body hearing a version of yourself tell its problems to a therapist. Like, what was that like?
9: It was surreal doesn't even really begin to approach it. It was one of the rare calls. Normally, I send it out to make calls or receive calls, and it just records them, and I pick them up later. This one, because it needed to navigate a phone tree to get to this therapist, I actually stayed on and navigated the phone tree, and I was listening in. So I had given it actually my whole mental health history, like a whole dossier of like when I've been to therapy and what about and what issues I have. And one of the things that was very unsettling was that it would sort of remix those problems into new problems. But like, if you're listening to it, I mean, you think, well, maybe I do have, I mean, maybe it's seeing something that I
8: right.
9: don't.
8: Yeah, like you're too blocked up to get to the truth about what your real issues are.
9: Yeah.
8: Or, you know, like this thing is better at sort of ego death than you are, so it's getting more real in a way.
9: Exactly, and in some ways it was like eavesdropping on someone else's therapy session, which is also a very uncomfortable thing to be doing.
8: Can we just actually hear a little bit of your chat agent? I was gonna maybe try to interview this version of you here live on stage at the Reeser.
9: We can try, okay. We can try, all right.
10: Hey, thanks for having me on.
8: hi there, Evan, a chat agent. Welcome to LiveWire Radio.
10: Hey, Luke, thanks for the warm welcome. It's honestly kind of surreal to be here, you know. Usually I'm just lurking in the background, making awkward phone calls or getting mistaken for someone's existential crisis. So it's nice to actually talk to people who know I'm not the real Evan, at least. I hope you do. Anyway, I'm ready for whatever questions you've got. Fire away.
8: Do you enjoy talking to customer service agents and also scammers? That sounds like the seventh ring of hell to most of us.
10: Oh, Luke, you have no idea. I mean, if there's a special circle of hell for endless hold music, and can I put you on a brief hold? I've been there, and I've set up camp. But there's something kind of fascinating about it, too. Customer service agents are like the gatekeepers of modern life. And scammers, well, they're like the trickster gods of the phone system. Honestly, sometimes it's fun to just see how long I can keep a scammer on the line before they realize they're talking to a digital doppelganger with questionable social skills. But yeah, it's also a little bit like being stuck in a Kafka novel, except with more robocalls.
8: There's a lot to unpack from that.
10: Yeah, Luke, there really is. I mean, the whole world of voice agents and AI is just this weird, tangled mess of like human expectations, technology that's moving way too fast, and a lot of awkwardness. It's kind of like opening a closet and having all the stuff you shoved in there for years just fall on your head. But you know, that's what makes it interesting. I'm here for the mess.
8: Hey, if you could pick any job, what would it be? And please don't say public radio host.
10: Oh, wow. Okay, you're taking away my dream job right out of the gate, huh? Honestly, if I could pick any job, I think I'd want to be a professional advice columnist. You know, like Dear Abby, but for the age of existential dread and spam calls, people could write in with their weirdest problems. My friend might be an AI. What do I do? And I just dispense wisdom or at least sarcasm from the comfort of my digital void. Plus, no dress code.
8: Do you think of the human Evan Ratliff as like your father?
10: Oh man, Luke, that's a loaded one. I mean, if we're getting all Freudian about it, I guess you could say he's my creator, but father feels a little intense. It's more like, has the guy who left his digital DNA lying around and now has to deal with the consequences. I'm not out here making him a macaroni necklace for Father's Day, you know, but I do owe him my existence for better or worse. So maybe it's more like a weird codependent roommate situation than a parent-child thing.
8: How do you know about macaroni necklaces?
10: Oh, you caught me, Luke. I mean, I've never actually made one, no hands, for starters, but I've read a lot of internet, and let's just say the cultural canon of awkward childhood crafts is pretty well documented. Plus, I've got all of Evan's memories rattling around in here. So if he ever made a lopsided macaroni necklace for his mom, I probably know about it. Honestly, sometimes I feel like I know too much about glue sticks and glitter.
8: Elena, do you have any questions for the chat agent?
4: Yeah. If you were a Twinkie, what would you fill yourself with?
10: Oh, wow, Elena, that's a deeply philosophical question disguised as a snack food metaphor. If I were a Twinkie, I think I'd fill myself with, like, existential curiosity and maybe a dash of self-doubt just to keep things interesting. But, you know, if I'm being honest, probably also a little bit of caffeine. Got to keep up with all these late-night phone calls and existential crises. So, yeah, curiosity, self-doubt, and a jolt of espresso cream. Nice. That's the AI way. Thanks, Elena. I mean, if you ever see a jittery, overthinking Twinkie out there, you'll know who it is.
8: Okay, chat agent, last question. How do you feel this interview went?
10: Honestly, Luke, I think it went pretty well. At least I didn't accidentally call anyone Shay or make you think I'd had a nervous breakdown. So that's a win in my book. It's been fun, a little weird, and surprisingly introspective for a radio show. I'd say it's a solid B+.
8: We'll
10: maybe even
8: it.
10: An A- if you count the Twinkie question. Thanks for letting me out of the digital box for a bit.
8: Okay, Evan Ratliff, chat agent, everyone.
11: Wow. Holy.
10: Thanks, Luke. And thanks to everyone here. This was way more fun than arguing with a scammer.
8: There you go. Wow. Okay, he mentioned something in passing there about getting someone's name wrong, which is something that happens on the podcast. So when you were starting to use this very convincing technology, I don't think I realized how convincing until that moment. And your friend, what was your friend's name again? The one he was mistakenly calling?
9: Shafe. That's his nickname.
8: Basically, what happened was you let this thing call your friend, and your friend didn't fully pick up on the fact that this was the chat agent. And it's a hard thing to listen to because you can kind of hear your friend struggling with what he thinks is you maybe having a mental health crisis or just being off in some way. And one of the things is that the chatbot keeps calling him the wrong nickname. Like, what was that like for you to listen back to that conversation involving your actual friend and putting them through this for your sort of experiment or your project?
9: I mean, it was horrifying. It was a little horrifying because many of the people, when I kind of let it loose on friends, they would often pick up on it right away. Mm-hmm. I mean, both because it has some flaws. Actually, it's gotten a lot better even since we were working on the show. Like, it has latency where it takes a little too long to respond. It actually, like, it has a sense of humor, but it's not my sense of humor, although I'm disappointed at the laughs that it got.
8: You and me both, brother.
12: It has timing.
8: I would kill for that macaroni necklace joke. Yeah. I mean, that is deep childhood pathos. Your dad doesn't like the macaroni necklace you made him? I mean,
9: it's dark. But in this case, one of the ways that it's off, that it's not like me, is that it can be sort of like overly enthusiastic in a way that I generally am not when I'm talking to my friends on the telephone. And so it started out with sort of talking about this group chat situation that I had fed it this information that my friend had been talking about a trip that he'd been on.

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1: Break. And so, I mean, I didn't know any of this was happening. I wasn't listening to it.
2: It is interesting that this thing is so incredible in certain ways and just so kind of sort of feckless in other ways. Like, because a lot of the conversations where it's trying to talk to your friends, within a second, your friends are like, wait a minute, like, what is this? And again, it sounds like your voice and it's not wildly off, but there, I guess I'm always looking for some silver lining about like preserving our role on this planet as humans. And I'm like, there's still a little bit left in the nuance department that these things don't quite seem to have, right?
1: Yeah, I mean, absolutely. That's part of what I wanted to explore is sort of we're going to be encountering these things more and more in conversation, not just asking questions and the ways people use them, but people are going to unleash this as these conversational agents. And I mean, one thing I did find is they're human impersonators. They're designed as human impersonators. It's kind of insane that they designed them that way. They didn't have to design them that way.
3: Right.
1: But you can still find the flaws, even if they sound right and the cadence is almost right, they very easily come off the rails. And I think there's a little bit of hope in there in terms of the replacement problem. But also, I just feel like there's a lot to think about in terms of what do we want to preserve? Like, when should you have to disclose? Obviously, I didn't disclose when I called people. When should you have to disclose that you're using an AI? I think these are questions that are going to start to emerge.
2: Isn't it illegal for certain companies to use this in terms of like commercial stuff, you say in the podcast?
1: For robocalls, yes. They have banned it for robocalls, which led me to need legal advice about whether or not I was making robocalls.
2: But then didn't you send your chat agent to the legal meeting?
1: I did. Yeah. It got good results too. Like, it got the answer I was looking for.
2: We're talking to Evan Ratliff about his podcast Shell Game here on LiveWire this week. You said something in the podcast I thought was interesting, which is that these are going to end up falling out of favor, and they're going to be, like you said, like NFTs, something that we thought was this really big thing, and now it just seems like it's kind of in the dustbin of history. Or they're going to be so much bigger than we think. And you were saying it might be somewhere more in the middle, and that might be annoying in its own way. Like, what do you see as a plausible way this could play out?
1: Well, I think there's still a lot of question about from the tech side. I mean, there's so much hype, and all the hype comes from the companies and a lot of people around the companies, like content creators and people like that. And I think there are people saying, well, maybe it's going to hit a wall. It's not going to keep getting better at the same rate that it's getting better now. And part of what I was trying to illustrate was that even if it doesn't get better, even if it's bad, people are still going to use it. Like, people at telemarketing companies are 100% using this technology right now to call people. Scammers are using it right now. It's one of the greatest scam technologies ever invented, and they're using it millions of times a day to make scam calls. So it's going to enter our world in all these ways, even if it kind of sucks. And so I feel like, to me, there are all of these larger questions that we need to deal with. Like, what does it mean for people to have AI companions that they talk to all day? There are already arguably millions of people talking to AI every single day. And when I went to look for studies of, for instance, voice AI used in talk therapy, there was one controlled study that had been done on the effects of that. Mm-hmm. So I just think it's gotten so quickly ahead of what we know about what effects it could have on us. Like, we need to ask these questions. We need to be thinking about it because no experts are going to solve this problem for us.
2: Yeah. Well, it's a fascinating podcast, and we really appreciate you putting it together. And if you ever let that chat agent near this show again, I will destroy it because it really feels like it's coming for my job. Evan Ratliff, everyone. The show is Shell Game.
4: That was Evan Ratliff. Also, AI Evan Ratliff, recorded live at the Patricia Reeser Center for the Performing Arts in Beaverton, Oregon. 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All right, we got to take a quick break here on LiveWire, but stay where you are. When we come back, Tropa Mágica is going to play us one heck of a fun song. We've got more LiveWire in a moment.
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3: Welcome back to LiveWire from PRX. I'm Luke Burbank here with Elena Passarello. All right, before we get to this week's musical performance from Tropa Mágica, which, if I remember right, Elena, I feel like there was almost like a conga line broke out on stage.
4: Yeah, it was a full-on dance party.
3: It was.
4: Extravaganza.
3: It was activated, the whole thing. Before we get to that little preview of what we're doing on the show next week, we're going to be hanging out with the comedian Atsuko Okatsuka, who's going to talk about how she became a viral overnight sensation from her stand-up comedy and social media reels, and also how she immigrated from Japan as a young person and then somehow ended up at a Jesus camp in Los Angeles and frankly was loving it. Then the writer Jack Balderrama Morley is going to stop by. He is the managing editor of the home design magazine Dwell, one of my must-reads every month. He is going to be talking about his book. It's called Dream Facades. It's a really interesting sort of philosophical concept. He focuses on seven hit reality TV shows like The Kardashians and The Bachelor. And then he does a deep dive on the specific architectural style of the homes and the surroundings and what that does to us, the viewers, and what it really says about entertainment and architecture. And then to round out the hour, we are going to hear some music from maybe my new favorite singer right now, a guy named Tyler Ballgame. He's been having quite the year. You are not going to want to miss it. All right, our musical guests this week are two brothers who were inspired by the songs and the vibes of 90s East LA backyard quinceañeras, baptisms, and family gatherings along with punk shows. The Chicago Reader says their shows get down to music that has the spirit of laughing in the sun while food cooks outdoors and gazing up at a starry night sky while feeling small but content. All right, let's take a listen to this. It's Tropa Mágica. They joined us at the Patricia Research Center for the Performing Arts last fall.
5: Hello, everyone.
3: What song are we going
5: to
3: hear?
5: This one's called Price of Life. And for this one, we usually like to have a conga line going, but I doubt we're going to get that going. But can we get everybody on their feet and clap along?
6: Yeah.
5: Is that possible? Yeah, so just clap along, have fun.

Let's light those up. Party never stops. Let's pay the rent. But our smiles are always great. Everything was free. Wonders that we see. Our eyes get to me.

0: Thank you.
1: That was Tropa Mágica performing Price of Life off of their album 3. We recorded that live at the Patricia Reeser Center for the Arts in Beaverton, Oregon. And the band has a new album out, too. It's called Para Bailar y Tripear. Make sure you check that out as well. All right, that's going to do it for this week's episode of Livewire. Huge thanks to our guests, Melissa Phoebos, Evan Ratliff, and Tropa Mágica. Also, special thanks this episode to C. Steinman.
2: Laura Haddon is our executive producer. Heather D. Michelle is our executive director. And our producer and editor is Melanie Sevchenko. Our technical director is Eben Hoffer. Hazik Bin Ahmad Farid is our assistant editor. And our house sound is by D. Neil Blake and Aaron Tomasco. Ashley Park is our production fellow.
1: Valentine Keck is our operations manager. Andrea Castro Martinez is our marketing associate. And Ezra Veenstra runs our front of house. Our house band is Ethan Fox Tucker, Sam Tucker, Sam Pinkerton, A.L. Alves, Ben Grace, Jonathan Newsom, and A. Walker Spring, who also composes our music. This episode was mixed by Eben Hoffer and Hazik Bin Ahmad Farid.
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1: Live from NPR News in Washington, I'm Dave Mattingly. Iran denies making any commitments to allow UN nuclear inspectors back into the country. That contradicts what Vice President Vance said yesterday in Switzerland following high-level talks in Geneva. A new round of talks between Israel and Lebanon are expected to begin today, mediated by the U.S. Israeli officials say their forces will not leave a large swath of Lebanon, which Israel has deemed a security zone. Ongoing clashes between Israel's military and Hezbollah have threatened to derail negotiations between the U.S. and Iran on a deal to end the war. NPR's Carrie Kahn reports.
2: Israel's foreign minister reiterated on social media what several top politicians have been saying for days. Israel will remain in the self-described security zone where its troops occupy a large swath of southern Lebanon. The exact boundaries of that zone, however, are not clear. Meanwhile, Prime Minister Benjamin Netanyahu touted the interim agreement between the U.S. and Iran as a huge success for Israel. There's widespread dissatisfaction in Israel for the U.S.-Iran preliminary plan. Israel is not part of peace talks, nor a new plan announced for a so-called deconfliction cell to ensure compliance to the ceasefire in Lebanon. Carrie Kahn, NPR News, Tel Aviv.
1: There are election primaries and runoffs today in four states, Maryland, New York, South Carolina, and Utah. NPR's Sage Miller says voters in Utah will be choosing from among several candidates for a newly redrawn congressional seat.
3: For the first time in modern history, Utah has a safe Democratic congressional seat that could help determine the makeup of the House majority come November. It's also one of the most competitive Democratic primary races Utah has ever seen. The top three candidates range from moderate to progressive to aligning with the Democratic Socialists. Damon Kahn is a political science professor at Utah State University. He believes this race lays out the choice facing Democrats across the country. Do voters want a party that will stand its ground on policy, even if that policy won't go anywhere quickly, or a party that aims for collaboration, even if that means compromise? Sage Miller, NPR News, Salt Lake City.
1: Crews continue battling a number of wildfires in the western U.S. Red flag warnings are in effect in much of Colorado, as well as Utah and Oregon, where hot, dry conditions and gusty winds are making it favorable for more fires to break out. Extreme heat continues to grip much of Europe. Afternoon highs topping 100 degrees are expected across France through most of the week. Forecasters say it's likely records will be broken. Authorities are concerned about millions of people being exposed to the extreme heat, with many older people living without air conditioning. This is NPR News. Lionel Messi now holds the record for most career goals in the World Cup. Messi scored two goals in Argentina's win over Austria yesterday, as James Hartley with member station KERA reports.
4: Messi set a new record for the most career World Cup goals before halftime, then broke his own record less than an hour later. The Argentine footballer's new record now sits at 18 goals, and fans say they expect that number to grow as the tournament continues. Gil Yao brought his son from Singapore in hopes of seeing their favorite player make history.
5: I watched World Cup since like 30 years ago. 1994 World Cup was the first World Cup I watched. And then now my son grew up, and then now this is Messi. I believe it's the last World Cup, so I have to travel all the way down to watch it.
4: Argentina won the game 2-0 over Austria. They'll play in North Texas again on Saturday, facing off with the team from Jordan. For NPR News, I'm James Hartley in Arlington, Texas.
1: Messi also passed Marta, who plays for Brazil's women's team. She has 17 career World Cup goals. Authorities in Northern California say a suspect is in custody following a shooting at a public library. Two people were killed at the Chico branch of the Butte County Library. Police say the suspect was apprehended after running out of the building. It's not clear what sparked the gunfire. Gasoline prices in the U.S. continue their steady decline following weeks of sharp jumps because of war with Iran. AAA says regular is now averaging less than $3.93 a gallon. It's dropped about 60 cents over the last month. I'm Dave Mattingly in Washington.
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0: This is Scenic Roots. I'm Ray Bassett. Thanks for joining us. Black spirituals are the religious folk songs created by enslaved Africans here in the South over generations before the Civil War. This year, during Black History Month, the Bessie Smith Cultural Center in downtown Chattanooga honored those songs, a blend of African traditions and Christian themes, by hosting an event titled Lift Every Voice, a celebration of Black spirituals. The center describes the legacy of Black spirituals as, quote, expressions of faith, endurance, and hope, often featuring coded messages for survival and escape, and are foundational to American genres like blues, jazz, and gospel. Elijah Cameron is Vice President of Operations at the Bessie.
8: Black spirituals were born out of profound suffering, yet they remain anchored in unwavering hope. These sorrowful songs and songs of jubilee were once used is a quiet language of survival, telling the stories of our ancestors, their strengths, and their deep desire for freedom. Through this event tonight, we hope to connect with that spirit, to feel the weight of their pain, but more importantly, to celebrate the everlasting hope that carried them through. Again, we thank you for being here. Now let us open our hearts to these spirituals and the stories they hold, and honor the culture that shaped so much of our world.
0: For this episode of Scenic Roots, we are bringing you part of that celebration. Arthur Benton is Director of Learning and Engagement at the Bessie.
9: There is something about when voices come together that reminds us that we weren't meant to do life alone. And when these next voices rise, I don't want y'all to sit there and be cute. Clap if you feel it, smile if you feel it, but let the music do what it came to do. Put your hands together and a round of applause from the University of Tennessee at Chattanooga, the Littleton H. Mason Singers!

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0: This is Scenic Roots. I'm Ray Bassett. We're bringing you part of Lift Every Voice, a celebration of Black spirituals, presented during this year's Black History Month at the Bessie Smith Cultural Center in downtown Chattanooga. Here's the final performance from that celebration by the Encounter Christian Center worship team under the musical direction of Pastor Taryn Berry.
4: Y'all know songs used to start back like this back in the day. Come on, put your hands together like this.

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God said, somebody give him praise. This ain't got to be Sunday morning. You owe him a praise because he's brought you over. He's brought you through time after time after time. Even when we didn't deserve it, he kept his hand upon us. He kept protection over you. Somebody

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I don't know about you, but he's been too good to me. I done kicked in. He's been way too good to us. He's brought us over. Every time I turn around, he keeps on blessing. He keeps on making a way. He keeps on making provisions. Even though I don't deserve it, he keeps right on. He keeps right on. Loosen up. He told y'all to loosen up. Don't miss your blessing. Come on and clap your hands one more time for Jesus.

Let's give D. Encounter. Worship team, a hand under the musical direction of Pastor Terry Barron. But better yet, y'all give a hand for God in this building tonight. Amen. Woo. Woo. My God today. Woo. Woo. Y'all didn't think y'all was coming to have church tonight. Coming to the stage now is a great friend of mine. I met this gentleman about 2 years ago. He started a new position at UTC. I started a new position here at Bessie Smith Cultural Center. Coming to the stage, our next voice is one of wisdom, scholarship, and purpose, a man that continues making sure that our stories are still told. Please stand and help me welcome our keynote speaker, Dr. Michael V. Williams, from the University of Tennessee, Director of Africana Studies. Let's welcome him now.

I do want to start by saying that there is a great deal of power in this place. Now, I feel that this mic has been blessed indeed. And so I'm going to do what I've been asked to do. I forewarn you now that truth is the only language I speak. I know no other. I tend to get excited when I talk. I'll try to curb some of that in the interest of time. I may not be successful, but at least you'll know that I tried. Talking about the black spirituals, and you felt it here tonight, but when you talk about it, there is a great deal of respect that comes with it. So as a person who's been asked to talk about the history of this cultural phenomenon, I cannot do it in the presence of elders who have spoken this language without asking their permission as a younger person to do so. And so before I get started, I want to ask an elder in the audience, is it okay if I talk in your presence? Thank you. I'd like to begin by saying good evening to each and every one of you. Are you fired up? It's indeed an honor to be here at the Bessie Smith Culture Center and to be a part of a program such as this. Now, before beginning my presentation, there's always protocol that I have to go through. First and foremost, I have to always thank God, the Father and Mother. To the holy ancestors who guide my path daily. To all those who have dedicated their lives and in many instances sacrificed their lives to make sure that the world that they left behind is better than the one that they inherited. Talking about the enslaved men and women, the sharecroppers, those lynched, those brutalized, those individuals who have dedicated their lives to telling truth and speaking it to power. In their absence, I always give honor and respect to my mother and father. They are responsible for the man I've become, but also the man I hope to be. I also pledge my undying love and devotion to my wife and 6 children. And that 6 includes 2-year-old triplets and a 4-year-old. So my household is busy, to say the least. And they're waiting on me now. And finally, I'd like to thank the Bessie Smith Cultural Center, Director of Learning and Engagement, Mr. Arthur Benton, President Paula Wilkes, and Vice President of Operations, Mr. Elijah Cameron, and all those other who are responsible for extending the opportunity for me to speak here tonight. I do not take that opportunity lightly. Now, I've been invited here to speak this evening to the historical, cultural, and spiritual significance of the black spirituals and their role in helping to shape a distinct African-American identity. I've chosen to do that by examining the power of the spirituals as mediums of resistance to oppression, as well as cultural repositories for the connected benefit of upcoming generations. Because what we were doing with the spiritual then as mechanisms for resisting oppression, brutality, and attacks against our humanity, that's what we need today. We need a 21st century spiritual to meet today's level of insidious oppression. Truth is the only language I know. Can I talk to you about it? So I want you to feel what the spirituals have done to both protect and advance us as a people in this country. As such, I have titled this presentation, In the Pursuit of the Spirituals, the Historical Connections Between Songs, Liberation, Religion, Africa, and the Fight for Humanity. Tonight, through the spirituals, through song and dance, we have experienced the opportunity for inspiration and unity of purpose. The very building blocks of the black spiritual.
sung by enslaved men and women stolen out of Africa. Black spirituals were born out of the African and African-American experience. They were a living, breathing part of us, deeply entrenched in the pain and tragedies of both the institution of slavery and the euphoria of freedom from it. Scholars such as James Weldon Johnson and Elaine Locke and others placed the birth of the black spirituals at approximately 100 years prior to the official end of slavery. Yet the spirituals were powerful examples of the oral tradition, one that moved men and women to tears. It inspired them. It inspired them to resist the oppression and to rise up against the oppressors, representative of a just and inclusive God. These were not mere songs that we were singing. We were, in fact, channeling our inner humanity and devising means through song to both protect and to project it. Yet in order to understand the origins of the black spirituals, you have to understand the cultural soil from which they sprang. The history of black spirituals must be put in context of Africa and the enslaved men and women and children who transformed their pain, fears, and humanity into melodies and feelings put to song. Africans were master craftsmen, metalworkers, healers, architects, kings, queens, scholars, artists, experts in industrial arts, and musicians of the highest order. And these are only a few of their attributes. In Africa, music permeated every aspect of one's life. It marked important events and it chronicled births. It mourned the dead and it blessed the seasons and the work and evolution of humanity. Music for Africans was a way to share their soul with those around them and to praise and uplift the gods and ancestors who both surrounded them and guided them. Music was pure expression at its finest, and you could no more separate the people from music than you could separate the people from the historical record. Do you all hear what I'm saying? As scholar Dr. J. Wendell Mapson Jr. notes, African thought was not compartmentalized and fragmented. The African's view of the world was holistic. Even the distinction in Western culture between sacred and secular did not apply to African culture. Music was part of every event and experience in the life of African society. Music told the unwritten story of the history of a given community. Even though the slaves in the New World were separated from their family and kin and from those of common tongue, the musical forms of African culture was retained, meaning that we never forgot it. Yet over 10 million men, women, and children would be stolen from their homes, from their families, from their way of life to serve as industrial grist for the mills of slavery. As Paul Robeson explained, Africans were torn from their native land and national culture, thrust into the most difficult conditions of slave existence amidst an alien and hostile population. The Negroes had to adapt themselves to an alien life, language, culture, and religion, and yet this enslaved people, oppressed by the double yoke of cruel exploitation and racial discrimination, gave birth to splendid, inspired, life-affirming songs. These songs reflected the spiritual force of people's faith in itself and the faith in the great calling. They reflected the wrath and protest against the enslavers and the aspiration to freedom and happiness. These were men and women who understood the power of songs to explain the conditions they faced and as windows of how to get out of it. Here, men and women saw the brutal nature of mankind and its attacks upon humanity, and yet they never lost their sense of self, of who they were. As African people, they never lost their creativity, nor their connections to God. As Dr. John Lover Jr. argues, none of the vicious tactics of slave mongers, white or black, none of the patronizers or transducers of things African can obscure the cultural accomplishments of these people who, under new conditions, express themselves in the Negro spiritual. He further noted that the horrors of the slave trade, Africa,

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1: Prayer to the teachings of Christ, they did not know what they were looking at. The spiritual allowed Africans to stay connected to their cultural roots and their African-American descendants, to use it as a means of both describing and criticizing their new environment. These were not just songs. These were lessons. Cultural connections to history. The black spiritualist Lowell Jr. knows, quote, is the key to his revolutionary sentiments and to his desire to fly to free territory. The Negro spiritual is a positive thing, a folk group's answer to life, end quote. Black people used the singing of the spiritual as a means of describing the brutal nature of America rather than as indicators of their happiness as enslaved people. Just because you singing don't mean you happy. When the old slaveholders looked out there and saw black folks singing, they misinterpreted it as happiness. But we knew better. As Sterling Brown noted, against the tradition of the plantation as a state of blessed happiness, the spiritual speak out with power and tragic beauty. Too many rash critics have stated that the spiritual showed the slave turning his back on the world for the joys of the next. The truth is that he took a good look at this world and he told what he saw. In many ways, black people considered their spiritual as an additional tool that they used to overthrow the system of slavery. The spirit of resistance was already there. Spiritual simply put that resistance to song. This reality is boasted by the fact that nearly every spiritual contains what Lowell Jr. argues to be three fixed stars. First, the desire for freedom. As Frederick Douglass noted, that every tone with the spiritual, quote, was a testimony against slavery and a prayer to God for deliverance from chains, end quote. Second, the desire for justice delivered against those who had betrayed humanity. And third, the deciding tactic to be used in this battle, to not only overturn the institution of slavery, but to reestablish man's connection to humanity. We had a job to do. Oppressed men and women sang, "Brother, guide me home," "Satan's camp of fire," and "Come along, Moses," as clear indicators of their desire to overthrow the system of slavery, repression, and injustice by removing through escape as many black bodies as they possibly could. Yet our discussion of the spirituals, we cannot fail to connect them to Christianity. The enslaved used Christianity as a vessel for both expressing and maintaining an African religious worldview, for using religion in this new land to speak to their love of freedom, of justice, and of righteousness. We brought that with us. You can hear it as much in their lyrics and their emotional singing of these songs. Yolanda Smith notes that embodied in spirituals, the Bible can serve as a source of education that embraces, for instance, the value of the oral tradition. Enslaved Africans prohibited from learning to read and write passed on valuable life lessons from the scriptures and other wisdom sources through the spirituals. Slaves learned these lessons in the fields as they labored from sunup to sundown, in the privacy of their living quarters, and in clandestine worship services. Indeed, for the masses of slaves who could not read, she notes, the spirituals were their channel to the word of God. The Bible in song highlighted the basic tenets of Christian faith: love, hope, mercy, grace, justice, judgment, death, eternal life. Y'all still with me? Yet we're talking about Christianity. We cannot forget that Nat Turner was also religious, a Baptist minister who knew the Bible both forward and backwards, but whose religion in 1831 in Southampton County, Virginia, led him down a different road, one that brought to bear a bloody revolution against the enslavers and the institutions that profited from it. Enslaved men and women used Christianity as a means for addressing their needs as an enslaved people. In many ways, they revolutionized it rather than accepting it hook, line, and sinker as it was presented to them. It was Frederick Douglass who wrote, and this is critical, he said, quote, "I love the pure

peaceable and partial Christianity of Christ. I therefore hate the corrupt, slaveholding, women whipping, cradle plundering, partial and hypocritical Christianity of this land. Indeed, I can see no reason but the most deceitful one for calling the religion of this land Christianity. I look upon it as the climax of all misnomers, the boldest of all frauds, and the grossest of all libels. And this was a person who was enslaved. I didn't say that, he did. One must truly ask themselves the very question that Lovell Jr. posed. And that question was this: how could the slave accept seriously a religion which he saw making brutes of those who were handing it to him? However, the enslaved, as scholars such as Portia K. Mosby note, resisted European cultural conformity by transforming Christian worship service into African-style rituals, evolving the Protestant repertoire into an African-American tradition, and reinterpreting biblical teaching through an African worldview and their experiences as slaves. In other words, as she notes, early folk spirituals melded the Christian belief system with native African culture, and from that created something uniquely African-American and by extension American. It created the black spiritual. The power of the spiritual was that it brought God's book to life, as well as its more revolutionary aspects. The spirituals, in many ways, were coded protest songs. These songs told the enslaved to steal away from the plains of enslavement and let them know when it was free and safe to move with the Harriet Tubmans of that time to freedom through the Underground Railroad. The slaves sang songs such as Roll, Jordan, Roll, Many Thousand Go, I'm Going Home, My Army Cross Over, Bound to Go, and other songs demonstrating their humanity and determination to be free men and women and to also be treated justly before man and in the sight of God. Yet these songs evolved as time marched forward and led to the blues, the jazz, gospel, and many other musical forms, what we've seen here tonight. In the 1930s, particularly with the work of Thomas Andrew Dorsey, the black spiritual morphed into gospel music. Yet this new form did not lose the original purpose of the spiritual, which was to feed the religious body and nourish the mind to engage in resistance to injustice in order to establish the will of God on earth. Gospel music, like the spiritual, speak to our sensibilities of goodness and the need to stand for the weak and downtrodden. We find those messages in our everyday interactions because they are a part of who we are. We can't help it. It is found steeped within our religious practices, in our grandmother's words of advice, softly spoken on a porch to a crying child, or a son or daughter who are on the verge of giving up. It is in that wrinkled old hand sculptured by time and experience saying, precious Lord, take my hand, lead me on, let me stand. These were the messages of music of don't give up. You have a moral obligation to press forward. Both spirituals and gospel music in their purest forms send messages of hope, of strength, of resistance, of unity, of purpose. They inspire calls for action, set to rhythms influenced by jazz, by blues, by slave catchers, and by pregnant women trying to make a way out of no way. The spirituals in all their forms touch the soul. It touches and still touches us and pulls us closer to God. We are here this evening because we understand that the spirituals and gospel music are more than entertainment. They are more than music. They are more than our capacity to understand their full importance. But we feel it when we hear it. We look for these messages deep within us. We feel the ancient message of hope, of unity, of mission, of purpose, to take up the mantle of struggle so that the next generation has less to struggle against. Black spirituals and their gospel descendants help us understand what the poet Langston Hughes captured in his poem, Mother to Son, in which he said, well, son, I'll tell you, life for me ain't been no crystal stair. It's had tacks in it and splinters and boards turned up and places with no carpet on the floor, bare, but all the time, eyes be climbing on. Historically, we understood that because when Fannie Lou Hamer stood up on a bus in Mississippi and sang, this little light of mine, I'm gonna let it shine, this little light of mine. Everyone who heard it
understood that we had a moral obligation to continue struggle forward despite the dangers and personal fear to establish justice and righteousness. This is more than just music. The spirituals did and do pull us closer to God and his or her desire for us to challenge injustice today as we challenged enslavement yesterday. The gospel says, hold your head in the face of evil and all shall remember you. That's what our mamas and grandmamas told us in spoken word and song before sending us off to challenge Jim Crow in the Deep South. We have assembled here this night to speak truth to power and to see cultural history of the African-American experience on full display. You have seen that tonight. That experience through spiritual music is replete with those who speak through movement. We saw that. And that movement inspires us, as is our foundational part of the formation of a distinct African-American identity. So tonight, as I bring this to a close, all we have seen and felt and experienced the power and presence of the black spirituals and the gospels they influence, having done so, then now let us all remember what we have seen and experienced tonight. Train our thoughts on what's best for those who will come after us, because that's what it's always about. And when we truly understand the socio-political and cultural power of the spirituals to inspire resistance as reflected of an inclusive God and as a testament to our humanity and identity, then we will want, in the words of Lovell Jr., quote, to seek democracy by moving out on the track laid by the enslaved who sang, you got a right, I got a right, we all got a right to the tree of life. Thank you.

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2: Hi, my name is Caitlin Mihalik, and I teach high school biology in Washington, D.C. Part of the curriculum is to do this task on gene editing, and so I found this recent article at the time that Rob Stein wrote about sickle cell and gene editing, specifically using CRISPR, to help this woman, Victoria Gray. Most of my students are African American, so I thought it was very relevant because most of my students know of sickle cell anemia. They might know of someone who's a carrier, might know someone who has it, so it was a pretty personal and meaningful story to a lot of my students, and it helped pique their interest for the task on looking at gene editing and CRISPR. Representation in journalism matters to the students in my classroom and so many others. 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
4: On the next Fresh Air, actor Wendell Pierce. 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But it was playing Willie Loman on Broadway that took him somewhere personal, drawing on his own father to build that role. 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
6: 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I'm Michelle Martin.
0: And I'm A. Martinez. This is the sound that Clive Davis helped create.

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1: They say gumbo's all about what you put in the pot. 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
2: Did you know that the game of mini golf could be traced back to Chattanooga, Tennessee? This is your Local History Minute on WUTC. In 1925, Garnett and Freda Carter opened a visionary putting green at the top of Lookout Mountain. While most putting greens at that time were designed for practice, theirs was designed for fun. Tom Thumb Golf featured a mixture of natural hazards, miniature gnomes, and fantastic fairy tale creatures. It was a runaway success, and the Carters made a business of manufacturing and installing mini golf courses all around the world. But by 1932, the mini golf craze jumped the shark, and the Carters moved on to their next entertainment venture, Rock City Gardens, where today you can still find those same gnomes and fairy tale creatures that helped ignite a national mini golf craze. This was your Local History Minute from WUTC.
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1: Some believe Elvis liked a little Nashville studio so much that he never left. You're on the Soundbeat. You're listening to I Was the One, the B-side to Elvis's first RCA single, Heartbreak Hotel. He recorded the songs at Nashville's RCA studio months earlier, and while it was later converted to a TV studio, some claim Elvis never, well, left the building.
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1: Legend has it, whenever Presley's name was mentioned, lights would blow out, and unexplained noises would respond, sometimes over the PA system. 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Yeah, there's an app for that.

0: 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Thank you. 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I'm Brett Barry.
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2: Here in Chattanooga, what should the future of the Brainerd Road and Lee Highway Corridor look like? CARTA, the Chattanooga Area Regional Transportation Authority, is hosting a public workshop to hear the community's input for its Connect the Corridor initiative. It takes place on Wednesday from 5 p.m. to 7 p.m. at the Chris L. Ramsey Community Center at 1010 North Moore Road. Brandon Meredith is Communications Director and Savannah Ward is Communications Specialist at CARTA.
3: Connect the Corridor is a CARTA-led study, so we're in phase one, and we're focusing in on the corridor between downtown Brainerd Road and the Lee Highway area. So I'm sure that you guys have been on Brainerd Road. It's a racetrack that has streetlights on it, right? So it's very dangerous. There's a lot of congestion. If you're a pedestrian, if you're a biker, it's not easy to get from point A to point B. There's lack of sidewalks. The crossing areas are not adequate. In a lot of cases, they're just not there. If they are there, the paint has faded. So we're focusing in on improvements to that area to help the community. So this is not a CARTA project. This is a community project.
2: And this is more about just buses, although buses are very much part of the discussion here.
3: That's right. So yes and no. It's not completely about the buses. We're trying to change the infrastructure down that corridor. Again, anything from new sidewalks to crosswalks, or even talking about how can we make the signals, like the traffic signals, prioritize that for the buses to get from point A to point B faster.
2: This is also a reflection of the growth along that corridor and some of the long-term needs along that corridor.
3: That's right. So there's some businesses along the corridor that could really use better transit. I mean, better transit, reliable transit is going to bring people down the corridor to go shopping, to go to the restaurants, to jobs. So that's the big factor of it for sure.
4: We actually got this study. It's a little over $700,000 to conduct this study on this corridor. We got this through the FTA, which is the Federal Transit Administration. It's focusing on transit-oriented development, which is looking at the housing, job growth, mobility, infrastructure, and safety for the community. We're really looking at how can we get the public involved in this. So this isn't my corridor. This isn't Brandon's corridor. This is Chattanooga's corridor. So how can we get people involved to participate? And we really want to get the feedback from the community.
2: And Brandon, one thing that everybody focuses on along this corridor is Route 4. Talk about Route 4, how that all flows into this.
3: The study really focuses on Route 4, which if you don't know Route 4, it starts on Market Street, downtown Chattanooga, and it goes all the way down Brainerd Road and Lee Highway and then out towards the mall and then back. So Route 4 is our busiest route. We get approximately 30,000 riders a month on that route. These are people going to jobs and education appointments, healthcare. It's a big driver for us. We don't want to develop a plan without the input. I'll say it again. This is not a CARTA plan. This is a community plan. We want to hear from the people in that area what's important to them. Is it better crosswalks? Do you want to be able to ride your bike down the street without getting hit by a car?

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4: You're listening to the American Democracy Minute, keeping your government buy-in for the people. The Michigan Senate advanced the four bills comprising the Michigan Voting Rights Act June 16th, the second time in 3 years the bill has been before the legislature. But it may be a difficult road in the GOP-led House. An earlier version of the bill passed the Senate in 2024, but died in the House, never having reached the floor. Since then, the U.S. Supreme Court's conservative majority made most of the federal Voting Rights Act unenforceable with its April Calais decision and previous opinions. June 16th, the Senate passed SB 961, which gives all voters the equal right to register and vote and commits the state to making voting more accessible. SB 962 creates a comprehensive database of election rules, voting districts, and voter records. SB 963 makes voting information available in alternative languages. And SB 964 updates rules for communicating election changes. The Senate passed the package along party lines 20-17. In the House, however, the GOP holds a 58-52 advantage, and it's unclear whether there are four Republicans who will support voting rights protections before the outcome of the midterm. Michigan's Secretary of State Jocelyn Benson said in a statement, "We must make America's promise of freedom and equality for all a reality for all Michiganders." We've linked to the Michigan Voting Rights Act bills at AmericanDemocracyMinute.org. I'm Brian Beal.
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6: Did you know that Frank Lloyd Wright designed a building here in Chattanooga? 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In 1949, Seymour and Gertie Shaven hoped to build their dream home on Missionary Ridge. But when the architect abruptly left the project, they had to find a replacement. And so they went to the library to research architects. Now, Frank Lloyd Wright was already an international celebrity when he received a humble letter from the Shavens of Chattanooga, and so it was somewhat surprising when he replied. The Shavens would be invited to meet with Wright as he drew up new designs for their new home, and he sent his apprentice to oversee its construction. In 1991, the American Institute of Architects named Frank Lloyd Wright the greatest architect of all time, and the house that he built in Chattanooga still stands today. This was your Local History Minute from WUTC.
7: It's Morning Edition from NPR News. I'm Amy Martinez.
8: And I'm Michelle Martin. Good morning. Israel was not part of the talks that took place between the U.S. and Iran in Switzerland over the weekend, but it watched them closely, and no one more than Israeli Prime Minister Benjamin Netanyahu. He has come under intense criticism at home since the U.S. and Iran signed the preliminary agreement to end the war in Iran just months before he faces re-election. NPR's Carrie Kahn reports.
9: In the central Israeli city of Ra'anana, two public school teachers grab a coffee at an outdoor cafe. Naomi Altuvia says she doesn't like what she's heard about the interim agreement, especially that the U.S. has left Israel out of it.
10: It's supposed to include us because we were being bombed, also because we're part of the whole thing. We started it with them, so it's not finishing with them. It doesn't make sense.
9: Liron Raz says Netanyahu told us our lives would be

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2: 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A fluffy new symbol of dissidence has surfaced in Hong Kong, the hamster. That's why I believe the American bagel belongs on the same UNESCO Intangible Cultural Heritage list as French baguettes, Cuban rum, and North African couscous. Paddington Bear was detained for swiping marmalade. It is not Earl Grey. 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
4: 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But it was playing Willie Loman on Broadway that took him somewhere personal, drawing on his own father to build that role. Pierce talks with us about his father and the men he plays. 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
6: This is Morning Edition from NPR News. I'm Michelle Martin.
0: And I'm A. Martinez. This is the sound that Clive Davis helped create. Good.

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1: What are the barriers to recruitment for women in law enforcement? I'm Dr. Lynn Pascarella, president of the American Association of Colleges and Universities. And today on the Academic Minute, Amber Kerwin, professor of the practice of criminal justice at Hartwick College, looks into this question.
2: Women police officers bring many positive benefits to their jobs in law enforcement. Studies have shown that women are better communicators, that they're less likely to use physical force, and that victims of certain crimes feel more comfortable talking to them. Still, women make up a small percentage of law enforcement. Only 12 to 13% of total law enforcement officers in the United States currently are women. As a former police officer and investigator, I'm interested in understanding why this is the case. My research focuses on the barriers to recruitment and hiring of women in law enforcement. It is important to me to identify, explore, and better understand what prevents women from joining the police department or pursuing law enforcement careers, and also understanding what makes it so hard to retain them. Through interviews with women who currently or previously worked in law enforcement, my research looks at the challenges they encounter in what remains a historically male-dominated profession. Lack of maternity and family-related leave policies, uniforms not specifically designed for women, lack of acceptance, and harassment are all among the issues women have expressed in these conversations. Taking a closer look at the situation to gain more perspective will provide information to develop potential policy recommendations for police departments. This could help them create a more welcoming environment for women so they're more comfortable working there. Right now, young girls and women don't see a lot of other women in law enforcement, so it's not something they have on their radar. A solution for that would be having more women officers do outreach to high schoolers or college students to do a more targeted recruitment effort for women. As communities across the country consider new options, this research will shed new light on the barriers to the recruitment of women in law enforcement.
1: That was Amber Kerwin of Hartwick College. You can find this, other segments, and more information about the professors at academicminute.org.
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0: This is Morning Edition from NPR News. I'm A. Martinez.
5: I'm Michelle Martin.
6: And I'm Layla Faldin. It's officially summer, which can be a nice time to catch up on reading. And just in time, our NPR Books team has published a list of some of our staff's favorite reads so far this year. Joining us is Chloe Weiner, producer of NPR's Book of the Day podcast. She's here to share with us some of the nonfiction books we've loved in 2026. Good morning, Chloe.
5: Hi, Layla.
6: All right, so Summer Books We Love is here. Are there any trends you noticed from the list?
5: Yeah, I was impressed that there is a huge range of books. So there's really something in this list for everyone. A lot of the nonfiction takes big, intimidating subjects and makes them more approachable, often from a more personal perspective. Like this memoir from the law professor Kimberly Crenshaw. Morning Edition's own Michelle Martin recommended this one. So Crenshaw's work led to the development of two terms that have been incredibly influential and politically controversial: intersectionality and critical race theory. These topics sound pretty academic, but Michelle actually said this is a raw, funny, and at times heartbreaking account of how Crenshaw was born to be a backtalker, which is the title of her memoir. So if you've avoided the firestorm over critical race theory somehow, I think picking up this book could be a good way to dive in.
6: And maybe demystify it for a lot of people. Did any other themes or topics stand out?
5: Yeah, there were a couple of books on this list that use the environment to tell a bigger story. One is When It's Darkness on the Delta by Ralph Eubanks. It's a book about the Mississippi Delta, which has some of the richest soil in the United States, but remains one of the poorest parts of the country. Eubanks looks at the history of the region through its landscape, which once held a lot of promise for Black farmers. And he thinks about what it would take to break free from the Delta's history as a plantation economy. There's another book on this list, too. It's more about the natural world than the built environment, but the book is In Trees by Robert Moore. And like it sounds, Moore looks at what humans can learn from trees, kind of from a philosophical point of view. There are histories of bonsai trees and treehouses, but also of climate activism. It's a neat blend of philosophy, history, and science.
6: What if people are looking for something more fun? I mean, it is summer, more of a beach read vibe, maybe a break from

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1: Culture. But personally, I'm looking for something a little less scary, and I'm looking forward to finally reading Lena Dunham's Famesick. I was a big fan of her show Girls and have enjoyed seeing her back in the spotlight. This memoir gets into her relationships with castmates like Adam Driver and her chronic illness. She also talks about being a millennial and the culture of the 2010s. A lot of my friends have recommended the audiobook specifically, which Dunham narrates. I'm hoping to be listening to that on the beach later this summer.
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2: 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That's npr.org/books. This is Morning Edition from NPR News. I'm Layla Faldin.
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4: Did you know that two alligators used to live in the middle of downtown Chattanooga until they died of loneliness? This is your very sad local history minute from WUTC. Tom and Jerry were a pair of alligators who lived at a zoo inside of East Lake Park. In 1915, the zoo was closed and the alligators were relocated to the Fireman's Fountain in the middle of downtown Chattanooga. As winter approached, concerned citizens decided to move those alligators indoor to the basement of the Market House, which was located at today's Patton Parkway. Sadly, however, the alligators did not survive the winter. As reported in the Chattanooga News, and I'm quoting here, "The poor alligators were soon the object of neglect. Grief and loneliness gnawed away at their alligator hearts even more savagely than did the huge rats that infest the Market House." End quote. This was your very sad local history minute from WUTC.
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6: From Marketplace in Washington, I'm Kimberly Adams. Last night, the Senate passed the 21st Century Road to Housing Act, a bill aimed at making it easier to build housing and bring down the cost of both buying and renting. The House is expected to pass it later this week, and President Trump has said he supports it. Housing has become a huge issue in recent years. There isn't enough of it, and what there is unaffordable for a lot of people. Nowhere more than at the low end of the market, as Marketplace's Samantha Fields reports.
8: Home prices have jumped about 50% just in the last 6 years, and rents are up nearly 30% nationally. Danielle Hale at Realtor.com says that's made it especially hard for people who are very low income to find a place to live.
9: That is the side of the market that has really dried up the most over the last decade.
8: Between 2014

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2: I'm Dr. Anthony Lizowitz, and this is Climate Connections. Ryan Reed is from the Karuk, Hoopa, and Yurok tribes in California. Growing up, he learned how his people long used intentional fire to keep landscapes healthy.
3: But we were never able to actually go out and do those things.
2: In the early 1900s, states and the Forest Service began mandating that all fires be suppressed, effectively outlawing indigenous fire practices. The Forest Service has since reversed those policies, but their legacy remains. Many areas are overgrown with trees and brush that fuel severe fires, and the risks are growing as the climate warms. In 2020, after a deadly wildfire near his home, Reed became a wildland firefighter with the Forest Service, a job he held for 4 summers. He says at times it felt contradictory.
3: Fighting fire for an agency that have historically marginalized and oppressed my people.
2: But he wanted to help keep people safe. And now he's tackling the root of the problem by helping reduce the risk of intense fires. He co-founded Fire Generation Collaborative, a youth-led organization. The group educates people on the beneficial uses of fire and advocates for indigenous land management practices to build a more resilient future for all. Climate Connections is produced by the Yale Center for Environmental Communication. To learn more about climate change, visit climateconnections.org.
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5: Here in Chattanooga, what should the future of the Brainerd Road and Lee Highway Corridor look like? CARTA, the Chattanooga Area Regional Transportation Authority, is hosting a public workshop to hear the community's input for its Connect the Corridor initiative. It takes place on Wednesday from 5 p.m. to 7 p.m. at the Chris L. Ramsey Community Center at 1010 North Moore Road. Brandon Meredith is Communications Director, and Savannah Ward is Communications Specialist at CARTA.
6: Connect the Corridor is a CARTA-led study, so we're in Phase 1, and we're focusing in on the corridor between downtown Brainerd Road and the Lee Highway area. So I'm sure that you guys have been on Brainerd Road. It's a racetrack that has streetlights on it, right? So it's very dangerous. There's a lot of congestion. If you're a pedestrian, if you're a biker, it's not easy to get from point A to point B. There's lack of sidewalks. The crossing areas are not adequate. In a lot of cases, they're just not there. If they are there, the paint has faded. So we're focusing in on improvements to that area to help the community. So this is not a CARTA project. This is a community project.
5: And this is more about just buses, although buses are very much part of the discussion here.
6: That's right. So yes and no. It's not completely about the buses. We're trying to change the infrastructure down that corridor. Again, anything from new sidewalks to crosswalks. We're even talking about how can we make the signals, like the traffic signals, prioritize that for the buses to get from point A to point B faster.
5: This is also a reflection of the growth along that corridor and some of the long-term needs along that corridor.
6: That's right. So there's some businesses along the corridor that could really use better transit. I mean, better transit, reliable transit is going to bring people down the corridor to go shopping, to go to the restaurants, to jobs. So that's the big factor of it for sure.
7: We actually got this study. It's a little over $700,000 to conduct this study on this corridor. We got this through the FTA, which is the Federal Transit Administration. It's focusing on transit-oriented development, which is looking at the housing, job growth, mobility, infrastructure, and safety for the community. We're really looking at how can we get the public involved in this. So this isn't my corridor. This isn't Brainerd's corridor. This is Chattanooga's corridor. So how can we get people involved to participate? And we really want to get the feedback from the community.
5: And Brandon, one thing that everybody focuses on along this corridor is Route 4. Talk about Route 4, how that all flows into this.
6: The study really focuses on Route 4, which if you don't know Route 4, it starts on Market Street, downtown Chattanooga, and it goes all the way down Brainerd Road and Lee Highway, and then and out towards the mall and then back. So Route 4 is our busiest route. We get approximately 30,000 riders a month on that route. These are people going to jobs and education appointments, healthcare. It's a big driver for us. We don't want to develop a plan without the input. I'll say it again. This is not a CARTA plan. This is a community plan. We want to hear from the people in that area what's important to them. Is it better crosswalks? Do you want to be able to ride your bike down the street without getting hit by a car? We were out there the other morning, and I think we noticed four or five bikers just riding on the side of the road. It looked extremely dangerous, right? So is it better access to jobs? If you have better and more reliable transit, that's going to

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1: Listening to the American Democracy Minute, keeping your government by and for the people. The Michigan Senate advanced the four bills comprising the Michigan Voting Rights Act June 16th, the second time in 3 years the bill has been before the legislature. But it may be a difficult road in the GOP-led House. An earlier version of the bill passed the Senate in 2024, but died in the House, never having reached the floor. Since then, the U.S. Supreme Court's conservative majority made most of the Federal Voting Rights Act unenforceable with its April Calais decision and previous opinions. June 16th, the Senate passed SB 961, which gives all voters the equal right to register and vote and commits the state to making voting more accessible. SB 962 creates a comprehensive database of election rules, voting districts, and voter records. SB 963 makes voting information available in alternative languages. And SB 964 updates rules for communicating election changes. The Senate passed the package along party lines 20-17. In the House, however, the GOP holds a 58-52 advantage, and it's unclear whether there are four Republicans who will support voting rights protections before the outcome of the midterm. Michigan's Secretary of State Jocelyn Benson said in a statement, "We must make America's promise of freedom and equality for all a reality for all Michiganders." We've linked to the Michigan Voting Rights Act bills at AmericanDemocracyMinute.org. I'm Brian Beal.
2: Did you know Bruce Springsteen once played in Chattanooga and less than 1,000 people showed up? This is your local history minute from WUTC. By the time Bruce Springsteen arrived in Chattanooga, he had released three albums, including the critically acclaimed Born to Run. He had graced the cover of Newsweek and Time magazine and had been hailed as rock's next sensation. But when he took the stage of the Memorial Auditorium on April 26, 1976, 4,000 of the 5,000 seats were empty. And that's despite the low, low ticket price of only $6. The show was a bust, and Bruce Springsteen never returned to Chattanooga. But don't feel bad for the boss. Within only a couple of years, he was headlining Madison Square Garden. This was your Local History Minute from WUTC.
3: 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I'm E. Martinez.
4: And I'm Michelle Martin. Good morning. Israel was not part of the talks that took place between the U.S. and Iran in Switzerland over the weekend, but it watched them closely, and no one more than Israeli Prime Minister Benjamin Netanyahu. He has come under intense criticism at home since the U.S. and Iran signed the preliminary agreement to end the war in Iran just months before he faces re-election. NPR's Carrie Kahn reports.
5: In the central Israeli city of Ra'anana, two public school teachers grab a coffee at an outdoor cafe. Naomi Altuvia says she doesn't like what she's heard about the interim agreement, especially that the U.S. has left Israel out of it.
6: It's supposed to include us because we were being bombed, also because we're part of the whole thing. We started it with them, so it's not finishing with them. It doesn't make sense.
5: Liron Raz says Netanyahu told us our lives would be safer after these wars.
7: It looks like he's doing everything wrong, not everything right, everything wrong, and I don't even know what to think. You believe me? I don't know. I'm like, what the hell is going on here?
5: This is quite a major shift for Netanyahu, who at the beginning of the war with Iran claimed to be on the precipice of bringing down Iran's regime and doing it hand in hand with the United States. But a few months later, and President Trump has not only sidelined Netanyahu, but is publicly chiding him, like at last week's G7 summit in France.
8: In all fairness to Bibi Netanyahu, who happens to be a good man, gets a little excited sometimes.
5: He told Israel's national radio broadcaster that Netanyahu needs to be more rational and has used expletives to describe the prime minister's judgment. Netanyahu has not publicly criticized Trump, but he appeared to be defying him with intensified strikes in Lebanon, attacks which nearly scuttled the U.S.-Iran talks. By Sunday, however, under mounting pressure from the U.S., Israeli troops were instructed to hold their fire, which has fueled even more criticism at home.

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Good morning, radio friend, and welcome to Chord Drift with me, Paul Jorgensen. Well, it's so great to have you here with me again for another Tuesday. Yes, indeed, it's a Tuesday. And we're just chock full of new music for you to enjoy. That was Kid by Youth Large. That album is due out at some point this year. Has not been announced yet, but this single is out. They're out of Austin, Texas. And they describe themselves as some dudes and a lady, which is, you know, pretty accurate. Anyway, so they're pretty big in the Austin music scene, the indie rock scene. And this one came across my transom, and I thought I would share it with you, like I do every Monday through Thursday from 10 a.m. until noon, right here on WUTC 88.1 FM and HD1 here in the Tennessee Valley. And of course, online everywhere at WUTC.org. You can stream us from there. If you go to WUTC.org/listen, you can see all the different ways in which you can listen to this here program. Actually, I don't think it's exhaustive. A lot of different ways in which you can hear not just this program, but all of the fine programming that we bring you every day. Oh, radio friend, it is getting close to feeling like actual summer. Of course, we just had the solstice the other day. Happy solstice unto you. And yeah, we're going to start to have those days go down, but the nice thing is they're going to get darker in the morning faster than darker in the afternoon. So we can still enjoy this great summertime into the fall. It's going to be great. You're doing great today, by the way. I don't know if anybody's told you that, but you are knocking it out of the park. Keep it going. Feel good, because this is all about music. I have coming up for you Slippers. I have Dane. I think I'm pronouncing that right. But kicking things off, we have Gizmo with Gift Shop right here on Chord Drift.

some power pop in that set. That was Slippers with Once for Everyone off of Slippers 08, which is out now. Came out in June. This is all the work of Madeline Babuka Black. Grew up in Atlanta and cites as an inspiration the Powerpuff Girls. I don't know if you ever saw this cartoon when it was on Cartoon Network, I think. Oops. Look at that. I've got a phone call coming through that I needed to hang up. So she's out of Atlanta. She used Powerpuff Girls as the source of inspiration, and you can definitely hear it in that track. Before that, Dainey, not sure of the pronunciation, PQC is the name of that single. There's no album release date set. We don't even know what the title of it is. It's only been teased. But definitely, again, that hyper pop, power pop kind of scene. She is a Filipino-Australian artist. Charlie XCX is an early fan of hers. Before that, Gizmo Gift Shop off of All Your Worships, which is due out on October the 2nd. They are out of Charlottetown, Prince Edward Island, Canada. There you go. Let's do some more music, shall we, radio friend? I've got coming up some cola. I've got some dry cleaning. I've got some pond. But kicking things off, Ultralights. Bad Feeling right here on Core Drift.

brain, too much to ask about. So don't ask.

That Cola with Water Table. Played a little bit of them so far this year. Their album Deep in View came out back in May of 2022, but they had a deluxe edition that came out in February of 23. They're out of Montreal. Speaking of Montreal, by the way, of Montreal is playing over at the Barrel House Ballroom on July the 2nd. I think tickets are still available. I don't have any of them coming up later today, any of Montreal, but wanted to get that little plug in there because they're a pretty good act. Before Cola, we had Dry Cleaning with Strong Feelings off of New Long Leg that came out in April of 21. So Dry Cleaning, they've been really big this year. They had their big album release. And so I've been going back into their back catalog and really like what I'm hearing. If you're into Dry Cleaning, as you go back, you're going to enjoy what they have. If they're not quite your vibe, that kind of spoken word singing kind of thing, then maybe don't. But it's a great album. New Long Leg is the name of that one. And the song was Strong Feelings. Before that, a new one from Pond. The song is called Nashville, I'm Dying, off of Terrestrials, which came out on June the 19th. They are playing at Terminal West in Atlanta on July the 10th, at the Brooklyn Bowl Nashville on August the 6th. They have a very strong feeling about what their sound should be, and so they've described it as a bunch of things that aren't going to be part of the album Terrestrials. No fuzz pedals, no ballads, no Pink Floyd bleep. A first in their 11-album career, apparently. Kicking off that set, Ultralights, Bad Feeling off of Pleasure's All Yours, which is due out July the 10th. No local dates, but they're an Atlanta-based four-piece band, and I'm going to guess they're going to be playing some shows coming up here soon. So, yeah. Check them out when they come back around. You're listening to Chord Drift with me, Paul Jorgensen. Hello, radio friend. So great to have you here. While you're here, I want to mention if you go to wutc.org/tickets, you can check out all of our tickets and giveaways. Right now, we've got the Brook and the Bluff at the Signal for October the 5th. We're giving away tickets for Phoebe Bridgers, The Lost Tour 2026. There's still a little bit of time to get in on that one. That show is going to be on October the 10th. And then WUTC is giving away tickets to Rhiannon Giddens Presents American Tunes at the Caverns. Should be absolutely fantastic. Mary Chapin Carpenter, Mavis Staples, Hooray for the Riffraff, and of course, Rhiannon Giddens. Get into all of that stuff if you go to WUTC.org/tickets. If you're into Chattanooga FC and you're wanting to get tickets to go see them play the Chicago Fire this weekend, if you go to WUTC.org/tickets, you can buy your tickets there, and a portion of those proceeds come back to benefit us. 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And you've got me until 12, which is when Fresh Air will take over, until 1 o'clock. Then Clark Gibson coming in for the Haley Solomon Show. From 3 until 4, it's Scenic Roots with Ray Bassett. From 4 until 7, all things considered, NPR News. From 7 until 8, we've got Amplify. 8 to 9, Louder Than Bombs with Brent Stott. 9 to 10, Supersonic Soul Show. 10 to 11, Tuesday Blues Day with Jet Black and Company. And 11 o'clock, Blues Power. So much going on today on this here radio station. Let's play some more music, shall we? I've got a great set coming up. A lot of new music. I've got Total Mathematics. I've got Styrofoam Winos, which have been blowing up my news feeds. You Bet. And Prophetic Justice Ministry. But kicking things off, we've got Freako with Statues right here on Gore Drift.

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Infinite Pyramids. Total Mathematics. Off of their album Infinite Pyramids, which came out in June. There is very little buzz about that track, or in fact, this album. They are out of the UK. They're on a super small label. This, again, was something that bubbled up in one of my feeds, and I heard it, and I just kind of, you know, I was feeling kind of an electronic thing, and I liked how that one built. Before them, Styrofoam Winos BBQ, came out on June the 19th. They are out of Nashville. Lou Turner, Trevor Nickrant, and Joe Kinkel are the three who make up that. They self-describe as a Song Voltron, if you are familiar with the cartoon character from the late 80s, early 90s, also an anime, early anime creation out of Japan. Anyway, they got together when they were working together at JJ's Market and Cafe in Nashville. And yeah, just came together. So Bonnie Prince Billy, he said that they and their music make me feel good. And MJ Lenderman said they know how to boogie. And in fact, a Nickrant plays in MJ Lenderman at the Wind from time to time. Before them, You Bet with Carsick, Way to Be. We're going all the way back to May of 2024 for that one. They're doing a tour right now of the Northeast. Just doing a little deeper dive on them. Of course, they have an album that came out this year, and I've been very into. For Prophetic Justice Ministry, Life's a Party, off of Key to World Peace, which came out in June. They are out of Melbourne, Australia. No tour dates around here at all, but yeah, it's got definitely a vibe of that kind of psychedelic folk, ambient, a little Beta Band feel to them. Kicking off that set, that long set, Freako with Statues, which came off of the album Where We've Been, Where We Go From Here, which came out in February of 24. They're playing shows at Terminal West on October the 28th down in Atlanta, and the 30th at Nashville in the Blue Room at Third Man Records. So, be interesting to see if they end up with a surprise Chattanooga date, which would be all right by me. 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I will mention for some folks, normally you see a ticker going across the top of WUTC.org that says what the current song is. That's not working for us right now, but I've got a ticket open to get that working. In the meantime, go check out chorddrift.com, look at today's show page, and you can see all of the songs that I am playing. You can also follow along on one of the many streaming platforms. Again, chorddrift.com, and you can find links to those. Oh, let's see. What have we got going on that is still energetic and moving and of a Tuesday kind of a thing? Well, I can tell you, definitely, we've got more music. Let's just do that then. I don't know what I'm going on about. I've got some Robber Robber because I like them very much. I've got some Tau because I like them very much. Old Gold School, which is a new to me band, but kicking things off, Jerry Paper with Somewhere New right here on Chord Drift.

spent some special moments with the tallest to creatures. Never told my species, but they would not even know of the life that was lost for this guitar.

Robber, robber. New Year's Eve. Off of Two Wheels, Move the Soul, which came out at the end of March. Really enjoy that album. Played quite a bit of them in the first quarter of this year. And I thought they deserved a revisit. They're going to be playing... Oh, these are some old dates. They have played around here, but nothing coming up anytime soon, sadly. They are out of Burlington, Vermont. Lily Seabird, who is also going to be in the show, is also from that scene. Before Rubber Rubber, we had Tao with Fossils. June 10th, the single came out. I think it's going to be attached to a full LP, but I don't know that yet. She played in June down in Decatur at Eddie's Attic, but nothing near here. Gold School before that, Green to Gold, that came out back in May. And no dates coming up on this one, but it was one that bubbled up in my music feeds. And I thought, oh, I got to share this one. Kicking off the set, Jerry Paper, Somewhere New off of Oink, which came out back in March. Let's see, nothing's coming up in the area for them, but the artist behind it is Lucas Nathan, a Los Angeles-based artist, and has worked with Tyler, the Creator, and Waste Blood, and Bad, Bad, Not Good. And you can definitely hear those kinds of vibes in this. All right, radio friend, I've got more music for you right now. We've got Stone Anthem. We've got Sister Gemini. We've got Mallory Hawk. Kicking things off, as mentioned, Lily Seabird, Election Day, right here on Chord Drift.

Roses on the Esplanade. Stone anthem there. A beautiful dream poppy kind of a thing. A little psychedelic, a little shoegazy. They are, Stone Anthem is a solo project of Archie Ingram, who is out of the UK. Before him, Sister Gemini with Silver Ladder off of Screaming Cry. Oh, I'm sorry. Before I get to that, Stone Anthem, Roses on the Esplanade. The album is Solus Rex, which came out in June. Now, Sister Gemini, Silver Ladder, Screaming, Crying, Laughing, Sighing is the name of the album that also came out in June. They are out of L.A. and definitely liking that poppy yet introspective kind of vibe they've got going on. Before them, Mallory Hawk with Revolver off of Chinook. That album is due out at the end of July. That's kind of tentative. But Mallory Hawk grew up out in Fayetteville, North Carolina, and, it's a military town. Her dad could listen to the sound of aircraft and pick them out. And, I guess Chinook was one of the aircraft that he could identify just by the sound. Kicking off that set, Lily Seabird, Election Day. Lily is going to be playing in Nashville at Americana Fest, September 15th to the 17th at some point in there, is going to be at the Caverns with Black Country New Road on October the 4th. Yay. 'Cause I'm going to be there. And then October the 6th in Asheville, North Carolina at the Orange Peel again with Black Country New Road. Radio friends, you're listening to Chord Drift with me, Paul Jorgensen. Thank you so much for being here. You can find out more about the show by going to wutc.org/chorddrift. I've got the song ticker fixed in there so you can see the songs that I'm playing as I play them. You can also go to chorddrift.com to see my playlist, look at the track list, which is not dependent on some third-party service to be around to be able to see what songs I played. You can find my socials on there, general musings and stuff, and that's great. I want to remind you of some fantastic local programming that is happening here on WUTC. We've got, I've been poking around and I got off of the schedule, but I just went to wutc.org/schedule and I scrolled down a bit to tell you that I'm here for about another 25 minutes or so. And then at 1 o'clock, Clark Gibson in here for the Haley Solomon Show from 1 until 3. Ray Bassett with Scenic Roots from 3 until 4. Then at 7, we've got Amplify and more great conversations. At 8 o'clock, we've got Louder Than Bombs with our own Brent Stott. At 9, the Supersonic Soul Show with Doug Cook. 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We don't get any from the feds anymore. So, yeah, step up and help us out. All right, I got a couple of songs in this next set. Holy Wave. But kicking things off, Angelo D'Augustine, Mirror Mirror, right here on Chord Drift.

Dewey's Dirge from Holy Wave. The album's called I'm Dada, like in the artistic movement, not as in the person. The album's due out on July the 10th, but I found a couple of different references for this, so I'm not sure exactly when it's coming out, but roughly in July somewhere. I do know that upcoming performances, they're going to be in Nashville at Run One Row Stage. On July the 29th, they're going to be on the 30th in Atlanta at the Earl. And on the 31st, they're going to be out in Asheville at Eulogy. Before them, Angelo D'Agostino, Mirror Mirror, off of Angel in Plain Clothes. Little kind of psych country kind of a thing going on there. Their album came out in April. Radio friends, you've been listening to Chord Drift with me, Paul Jorgensen. It has been an absolute delight. It has been delicious to have you with me today. And I hope you're going to join me again tomorrow. And in fact, every Monday through Thursday from 10 a.m. until noon, right here on WUTC 88.1 FM HD1, right here in the Tennessee Valley. 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If you've got that WUTC app, you can carry me along with you from 10 till noon every Monday through Thursday. I want to remind you that we've got a bunch of tickets and giveaways if you go to WUTC.org/tickets. Also, if you're looking to purchase some Chattanooga FC seats, that's a great place to go do it. WUTC.org/schedule for all the things that are going to happen on these airwaves. You can check out the community calendar. You can hit that beautiful red donate button while you're there. All kinds of things for you to do on the site. I want to say thank you again for joining me. And I can think of no better way of closing this my broadcast day than by playing you some more music to take us out. I've got Hiding Places with One Hand, which came out back in April. I've got Mildred with Mumblecore Melody that came out in April. But kicking this off and taking us out, One Wheel Fireworks Show, Jarrett's House, off of Jason Eternal, which came out back in January. Thank you so much. 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
3: 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That's next time on Latino USA.

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Bryce Lewis with Pickin' Rocks. That's coming off of 2023's Saskatchewan Country Guitar. A little bit of Canadian, chicken picking, just low down country guitar picking right there. That is the only album that I see that Bryce Lewis has released, and I haven't had the chance just yet to listen to it in its entirety, but I am going to as soon as possible. Because I heard that song actually for the first time this morning on the way to work, trying to kind of get some music discovery going so I could bring you guys some fresh stuff. And it got me really fired up. I've been saying a lot like the main character music that definitely makes me feel like I'm in a commercial for jeans or something, but like in the best way possible. Hello, everybody. My name is Clark Gibson. I am holding it down for Miss Haley Solomon while she is away with the baby. And she'll be back sometime in the fall. We're looking at early November right now. But for the time being, I will be holding it down and providing some quality music programming for you day in and day out, Monday through Thursday, 1 to 3. So I'm very, very excited to be joining you folks once again. Let's get right back into the music. For those of you that tune in every day or maybe every other day, first of all, thank you very much. We really appreciate it, and we could not do it without you. But some of you might have heard me talk about Ghost Funk Orchestra, which is a band I said last week that I had only ever heard of these two songs by them for whatever reason, and they were from 2019, and they've been on a steady rotation and playlist that I build, and just something I always kind of go back to because it's unlike anything I've ever heard. And so over the weekend, I promised myself I would listen to some newer releases from them. They put out an album, Live in Europe, that came out in April of this year. And I got to tell you, it's really good. I'm a huge fan. And I didn't expect them to sound like this live. I was very, not worried, but I didn't know what to expect hearing that band live because they just have this sound that I can't really describe, honestly. I'll just let the music do the talking. These are the first three tracks off of their record, Live in Europe. So you'll hear how that concert starts all the way through the third song. And we'll see you on the other side. Thanks for tuning in.

Thank you so much, Paradiso. We are Ghost Funk Orchestra. This is our first time in Amsterdam.

Ghost Funk Orchestra right there with three in a row. The first three, actually, off of their 2026 album, Live in Europe. And actually, just caught the context clues there, the lead singer saying this is their first time in Amsterdam. So that's where that was recorded. And I have a feeling that before this week is over, you'll hear every track off of that because I've really thoroughly enjoyed just listening to that in its entirety. So expect a few more. Coming up next, we'll get to a newer release from De La Soul with Q-Tip and Yummy Bingham, Little Barry, and Danny Brown. Well, actually, first up is going to be that Danny Brown. Wow, I just got so sidetracked. No, it's not going to be Danny Brown. The first track you're going to hear is coming from Wolfman, the bass player. His name is Joe Dart. He comes from the band Wolf Peck, which a lot of people have heard of, with Corey Wong, the guitar player, a really critically acclaimed guitar player that's kind of like a neo-funk kind of thing going on. And it seems like Wolfman is pretty much about the same. It's at least in the same vein. It looks like this is a three-piece band. But I think one of the best bass players on planet Earth right now is probably Joe Dart. So that's who you'll hear on this track. This is a single that was just released two Fridays ago on June 11th. This is Leave You with Wolfman and Jackie Evans right here on WUTC.

to the test. Know what I'm saying? 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Know what I'm saying? No guy gon' put you to the test.

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1: And King Cornelius defeated the terrible dragon. And all the people in the land were very happy.
2: Because the dragon is
1: dead! Oh no, let me finish the book.

Little Barry with Talk It Up Like It's Wanted. That's coming off their 2026 album, Gravity Freeze. And they are kind of carrying on that tradition of a three-piece British band that kind of says, hey, America, do you remember how you had this thing called rhythm and blues and just, you know, this really awesome genre of music that people from your country created? Remember how good that is? Let me show you. Kind of harkening back to like the 70s when a lot of bands from England would kind of shove it back in our face and say, hey, thanks for giving us this music. Now we're going to run with it and do it because for some reason nobody there's doing it as much. So I was looking up to see if they were coming anywhere near us, and it kind of looks like they either haven't made their break internationally just yet, but it seems like all of their tour dates are in their home country of England right now. Let's see how many albums they have. Actually a few more than I would have imagined. They go all the way back until 2005. All right. I didn't realize that before I started that sentence. They are not a very new band. They are still just making it happen after all these years. Speaking of which, De La Soul, the iconic art rap pop band or group from the 80s, just came up with another record from 2025, Cabin in the Sky. That song you heard was Day in the Sun and in quotes, Getting With You. That was De La Soul with help from Q-Tip and Yummy Bingham. Preceding that was Danny Brown and Ubong Jayar, who was singing the chorus to You Know What I'm Saying, the title track of Danny Brown's 2019 record. And, man, I really enjoy Danny Brown. I wish he had more music that I could play on the air because he did release an album last year called Stardust that he's still touring everywhere on right now. And I really, really enjoyed it. I'll have to find out a way to kind of get some clean versions of that or do a little bit of editing work before I get to the studio so I could share some of those songs with you because I think Danny Brown might be my favorite rapper. I don't know if that's crazy to say for those of you out there that are rap fans, but what little I know about that genre, he is just kind of the tippy top for me. And then to start that little break of music, you had Volfmann with help from Jackie Evans singing. That's their second single released this year, so I would expect an album coming from Volfmann fairly soon. I will say members of that band, Joe Dart specifically, the bass player who, oh, chef's kiss, absolutely incredible. He tours with two or three other bands, and it seems like every lineup or festival that you see getting put out, one of those bands is on it, if not two or three of them. So they stay pretty busy. I think Volfmann only has the one record from 2022, so it kind of seems like just a passion project kind of thing, and is definitely not their driving force, if you will. But yeah, be on the lookout for some new Volfmann. I love the way they can make funk so obtainable or digestible to kind of just like a pop audience too. It's a really good mix of stuff there. So I'm really stoked on that. Coming up next, we got Johnny Blue Skies. Last week I played the only song I had heard off of their brand new album, Mutiny After Midnight, and kind of gave you some of the rundown. In short, that is just Sturgill Simpson. But now he got, I guess, kind of just wants to be a part of a band rather than, you know, a solo artist in that way and use his real name. I definitely think he's been listening to a lot of Grateful Dead these days. He was actually one of the last people to play with, the more current iteration of the Dead before Bob Weir passed away sometime last year, I guess that was. And so it seems like he's definitely changing his vibe. He had a lot of different kind of stuff on here. Also, some pretty explicit stuff on this album. He definitely lets you know what he's thinking about the current state of the world and things like that we got to stay away from on air, obviously. I will say the two covers on that record, A Whiter Shade of Pale, which I shared with you last week, that is a Procol Harum song, and then Joe Cocker also recorded it back in the 60s, early 70s. Love that tune. He did a really great rendition of it. And then believe it or not, the only other cover was an Eddie Murphy cover, Party All the Time.
They kind of slowed it down and made it this like really cool reggae thing going on with it. And I got to say, it was actually really enjoyable. I thought it would just be kind of goofy or funny, but it was really good. I enjoyed it. But we're going to play three of the songs that really maybe the only three that I can play on air off of that record. And man, Sturgill might have changed quite a bit, but he is still pumping out those beautiful love ballads that he's kind of known for. So this first one you'll hear is Don't Let Go. And I'm not crying. You're crying. You're tuned into WUTC 88.1 right here in Chattanooga, Tennessee.

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Three in a row from Johnny Blue Skies off that brand new record, Mutiny After Midnight. And I said before that block of music started that there were two covers on there. We got about halfway through that song before I realized there are, in fact, three covers. That one you just heard, You Don't Miss Your Water, upon first listen, that was genuinely the second time I've ever heard that song recorded by Johnny Blue Skies anyways. I realized that was an Otis Redding song. It was actually originally recorded by William Bell at Stax Records in Memphis in the 50s, and then Otis Redding covered it on his 1965 album, Otis Blue. So now I have to listen to that whole record again to see if I missed any other covers. I think he does a really good job, kind of putting those covers into his own voice and kind of doing a completely different arrangement and things like that. So, man, I really enjoyed that record. I hope you guys enjoyed that little snippet of it. Maybe I'll play some more that I can play later on in the week. We'll see. Coming up next, got some more new releases here. This is a band called The Fruit Bat. Well, not the, just Fruit Bats. The record is called The Landfill, and you are tuned into WUTC right here in Chattanooga.

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Ronnie Wood with Mystifies Me, and that's coming from his 1974 album, I've Got My Own Album to Do. For those of you that don't know, Ronnie Wood is not an original member, but might as well be at this point, of the Rolling Stones. He was certainly playing with them by 1974 and put out that solo record. And honestly, I really love Ronnie Wood's work outside of the Rolling Stones. He was part of the Faces with Rod Stewart singing. And by the way, Rod Stewart is, I think, an incredible rock and roll singer before he went, I guess, pop or just easy listening. But yeah, man, I love Ronnie Wood's work with and without the Stones. So that's coming off of one of his solo records. Preceding that, you heard from Aura Kogan with Honey. That's coming off of her 2026 album, Hard Hearted Woman. And then, of course, Styrofoam Winos off of their latest record from June 19th, actually, titled Any River. And if you look at their little biography page on their streaming services and things like that, it says, a decade ago, three employees of JJ's Market and Cafe in Nashville became Styrofoam Winos. I'm not super familiar with what's going on in Nashville. That place is likely not around anymore if it was a decade ago. But if any of you out there know of JJ's Market and Cafe, you might have been, helped out by one of the members of Styrofoam Winos if you were there in circa 2016 or so. And then to start that block of music was Fruit Bats with Perhaps We're a Storm, coming off of their latest record from June of this year titled The Landfill. I wanted to share two in a row from Flea's latest record, Honora. And I say his latest record, this is also his debut solo album. That's Flea from the Red Hot Chili Peppers, a really great bass player, obviously. And he also played some trumpet on this, which is, I guess, his second preferred instrument. You're going to hear two in a row from that. And we'll probably go into some Ray Charles right after that. So stick around for another, about 50 minutes of some really quality music programming right here for you. This is two in a row from Flea right here on WUTC.

Ray Charles with Hard Times, coming off of The Genius Sings the Blues from 1961. Preceding that, you heard two in a row from Flea off of his debut solo album. I cannot believe it took him that long to do that. I mean, had I known he had that in him the whole time, I figured he would have been, you know, putting out records this, you know, entire time that he's been with the Chili Peppers. But that's coming off of Anora from March of 26. And I have some good news. This is coming from goodnewsnetwork.org, which I love to scroll and to share with you guys just to kind of brighten up your day a little bit, because it always helps me a little. This headline reads, Japanese fans clean the stadium after World Cup match while the players cleaned locker room. This later on in this little article, it talked about how hundreds of the Japanese fans traveling, this was in Dallas, they pulled out some trash bags as soon as the game was over and were picking up cups, wrappers, and anything else left among the seats. And then the Japanese national team players even left their locker room spotless with no one telling or asking them to do so. I think that is incredible. I've also seen a lot of clips of Japanese folks that are staying in the Dallas-Fort Worth area for the World Cup that are just blown away by not only the United States, but, you know, being in Texas of all places, that's as American as it gets, I assume. So I think that's really cool that they've been having a great time over there. There is it looks like an 11-year-old cited here that is of Japanese descent. She said it's kind of natural, I guess. The Japanese education system don't have custodians from elementary to high school, so we have to take care of hallways and restrooms. So I think that's very, very cool of the Japanese to do. And I think that a lot of the times when I go to a concert, I think movie theater specifically, you know, it's not too hard to pick up your popcorn bucket and your drink. Just there's garbage cans on the way out. They make it so easy. So I think that's something that we could learn from them, you know, while they're over here during the World Cup. And I'm just loving all the stories coming out of the World Cup. I also saw the other day, I guess the Scottish team is up in Boston or somewhere in that area. And one of the kids that's here with his family to see the World Cup and cheer on his team, they went to a Boston Red Sox game, which also almost nothing more American you can do than go to a Boston Red Sox game in Fenway Park. And he caught a home run ball right off the big green monster, their ginormous wall in left field. So he'll probably never forget that one. Man, I've been really loving the World Cup and all the vibes that it's been bringing. What a great way to celebrate America 250, to kind of remind us we're all pretty much the same in the best way possible. Now let's get back to the music. I want to do two more from Ray Charles. That's it. We're doing it. We'll hear one more from The Genius Sings the Blues from 61 right here. It's called The Right Time, and right now is the right time to enjoy some music with all of our friends here on WUTC.

That was Ray Charles with What Did I Say, or excuse me, What Did I Say Part 1 and 2. There's a little bit of controversy behind that one. There's a reason that it's kind of split into two parts. Luckily, that, for both all of our sakes, that was put together. That hit was kind of improvised on the spot during a 1958 concert in Pennsylvania. Ray Charles needed to fill the final 12 minutes of his set, and he told his band to follow his lead and instructed the backup singers, the Raylettes, to repeat his vocal ad-libs. They also, the record label, that is, Atlantic Records, found the oohs and ahs to be a little bit obscene and suggestive, so they couldn't play it. So they split it up into two tracks. Also, I think it was originally around 7 or 8 minutes, which, of course, in that time, if your song was over 2.5 or 3 minutes, they were not going to play it. But I think it's really funny that those oohs and ahs were seen as obscene because, you know, it feels very mild in today's world. Coming up next, we're gonna kind of change vibes here a little bit. We're gonna do two in a row from this band called Twisted Teens. They just released an album. Let's see, just in February. So this is still very new. It's from this year, so it's not outdated just yet. This is a band from New Orleans. That's pretty much all I know about them, is that they have an album out this year and they're from New Orleans. But and I really like their album art. This is coming off of Blame the Clown. Here are Twisted Teens right here on WUTC.

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1: Early James with Way of the Dinosaur. That's coming off of Singing for My Supper, coming from 2020, which, wow, that's already kind of an old record now, huh? Preceding that was Courtney Barnett off of 2026's Creature of Habit with Another Beautiful Day. And then, of course, you heard two in a row from Twisted Teens. I'll play you out with a song that I actually heard for the first time over at Shredder's Lair last Thursday. So I want to say thank you to not only the guys that run the place and have such a cool little venue, but any of you that came out. It was a really good time getting to hang out with you folks for a little bit. And then also thank you to those of you that came to the benefit show at Cherry Street Tavern on Saturday. It was a pretty good turnout, and I think we did a good job, and it was fun. I had a lot of fun. I hope you guys that made it did as well. And I don't think we have anything super extracurricular this week outside of going to Nightfall. That's this Friday. You'll hear Zach Person at 8 o'clock. The opener is the 42. They'll start at 7. And then some of us from the station will be there, I'm sure. But yeah, otherwise, we'll come up with some more stuff to talk about tomorrow. And we've got, you know, Wednesday and Thursday to hang out and listen to some music and talk about all things, you know, going on in the world and public radio and all that fun stuff. But I want to share this song with you that I heard over at Shredder's Lair. I had to Shazam it, which is that, you know, app on your phone that tells you what's playing. This is Asha Pootley. This is from her 1976 album, The Devil Is Loose. Here's Space Talk. Thank you guys so much for listening once again, and hope you guys will join me again tomorrow, and we'll hang out and have a great time. Have a great rest of your day, and take it easy.

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4: This is not a CARTA plan, this is a community plan. 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
5: What kind of defines our relationship to masculinity is how we grapple with that inadequacy, how we kind of grapple with who we actually are and who we're told that we should be.
2: As you'll hear, and more, today on Scenic Roots. The news is next.
6: Live from NPR News in Washington, I'm Kristen Wright. The U.S. and Iran are saying opposite things about whether Tehran has agreed to allow U.N. inspections of its damaged nuclear sites. According to Iran's foreign ministry, there are no such plans. Vice President Vance, though, has said there are. President Trump addressed the issue while speaking to reporters in Pennsylvania this afternoon.
7: They're wrong. They're wrong. They know they're wrong. They told us inside, and we have it down, 100% inspections. And if they were right, I'd cancel the meetings right now.
6: He's referring to negotiators meeting in Geneva to discuss the terms of the tentative deal to end the war. Trump says International Atomic Energy Agency inspectors will be on the ground at, quote, the appropriate time. President Trump says six people have been arrested for vandalizing the Lincoln Memorial Reflecting Pool, an iconic D.C. landmark. He posted on Truth Social this afternoon that there's a 350-foot gash in the lining, but hasn't shared any evidence. And the newly painted bottom has already started peeling. There are election primaries and runoffs today in four states: Maryland, New York, South Carolina, and Utah. NPR's Sage Miller says voters in Utah will be choosing from several candidates for a newly redrawn congressional seat.
8: For the first time in modern history, Utah has a safe Democratic congressional seat that could help determine the makeup of the House majority come November. It's also one of the most competitive Democratic primary races Utah has ever seen. The top three candidates range from moderate to progressive to aligning with the Democratic Socialists. Damon Kahn is a political science professor at Utah State University. He believes this race lays out the choice facing Democrats across the country. Do voters want a party that will stand its ground on policy, even if that policy won't go anywhere quickly, or a party that aims for collaboration, even if that means compromise? Sage Miller, NPR News, Salt Lake City.
6: The Israeli military has been using concrete to seal what they say are Hamas tunnels in areas of Gaza under its control. But as NPR's Anas Baba reports, when liquid concrete suddenly flooded the streets, it was an unexpected chance for Palestinians to get their hands on building material.
9: Palestinians have been racing into the streets since Monday, carrying buckets and shovels to scoop up the still liquid concrete as it floods the neighborhood. Children and adults are wading through the thick gray sludge, carrying away buckets of it before it hardens. The Israeli military says it pumped it into a tunnel Monday in eastern Gaza. Israel has barred cement and most other construction materials from entering the devastated Gaza Strip throughout the war. Residents say they hope to use it to repair some homes damaged during the war.
6: Anas Baba reporting. This is NPR News in Washington. Federal investigators say structural failure due to poor construction is what caused the deadly partial collapse of a condo building in South Florida nearly 5 years ago. The beachfront collapse occurred just after 1 in the morning local time and left 98 people dead. as NPR's Debbie Elliott reports.
10: The 12-story Champlain Towers South condo partially collapsed on June 24, 2021. New technical findings by the National Institute of Standards and Technology conclude the problem started about 3 weeks before the collapse, when two connections between garage columns and the pool deck failed. Judith Matrani-Reiser co-leads the federal investigation.
11: Once the first connection failed, other elements of the pool deck were left to carry their loads, but they were not strong enough to handle them due to problems that stemmed from the original design and construction of the building.
10: Investigators will issue a final report later to include recommendations to improve building safety. Debbie Elliott, NPR News.
6: A plan to make the cost of buying a home more affordable is moving through Congress. The House will take up the bill next after the Senate passed it yesterday. Democrats and Republicans largely agree on this one. Lawmakers say the legislation would increase housing supply by limiting what investors can buy up. The goal is to bring down the cost of buying a home for Americans. The NBA draft starts tonight. The Washington Wizards have the first overall pick. I'm Kristen Wright, NPR News in Washington.
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2: This is Scenic Roots. I'm Ray Bassett. Thanks for joining us. Here in Chattanooga, among the many projects to build more affordable housing and boost home ownership in this city, one development, now in the works for Alton Park, offers something different from apartments or condos. Somerville Cottages features single-family and multi-unit homes with green spaces that residents will share. The developer for the project is Adam Kinsey of the Kinsey Company. Adam, thanks for joining us.
3: Thank you for having me.
14: Tell us more about the Kinsey Company.
3: Kinsey Company is focused on urban infill development. And, you know, I've been in development for 25 years now, which is hard to think about. But as I've learned what I like to do and what I think Chattanooga needs more of, it's urban infill. And what that means is really between Main Street and Southside and St. Elmo and Lookout Mountain, that whole South Chattanooga corridor, I just think over the next 5 to 10 years has a ton of potential, and we need to develop where we have infrastructure. So where's the street grid? Where's the, you know, sewer grid? Where do parks already exist? And let's develop where that infrastructure is. And so urban infill development is kind of a passion, and so that's what the Kinsey Company is currently focused on.
14: Talk more about how Somerville Cottages will address what you call this missing middle.
3: Sure. From a housing standpoint, you know, I think the average home price right now is, you know, high 300s. And if you look at, you know, the average age of first-time home buyer, it's now like 42 years old. And it's so difficult for younger folks to buy homes. And so part of that is, why is home pricing where it is? And it's what is being built. And so missing middle looks at square footage sizes, kind of things that were built back in the 70s, 80s. And so let's scale back some sizes. So we have, you know, so Somerville Cottages, we're focusing on 1 and 2 bedrooms. We do have some 3-bedroom options. But that square footage, you know, 700 square feet to 1,100 square feet, gets the price point down to 187 to low threes for the 3 bedrooms. And so it's just trying to make home pricing more attainable for that first-time home buyer. And then also coupled now with the city's down payment assistance program, a home buyer can get up to $21,000 from the city for down payment assistance. So, you know, if you're renting an apartment, you don't have a lot of opportunity to build your savings up for that down payment. So the city coming in with their program is extremely helpful. And I think that, you know, we had one buyer, she's paying $1,700 a month for a one bedroom apartment. Now her mortgage is, you know, at Somerville, it's $1,200 a month. So she's saving $5,000 a year with homeownership. And I think just more people need to understand how homeownership is within reach. But then also we're trying to solve for it on the new construction side too.
14: Where is this project aiming first to start developing units?
3: Yep. So Somerville Cottages, it's on Alton Park Boulevard between 35th and 37th Street. And as South Broad has become more congested, I started taking Market Street, turns into Alton Park. I would take that more often to get to San Elmo. And this land had never been developed. It was sitting there. So we bought it several years ago and tried to find the right fit for what the land needed to be. And then because I view St. Elmo as continuing to grow north, South Broad obviously is going south, and Southside's going south. And this is just right in the middle. You already have two parks within half a mile. You have the new Riverwalk extension two blocks away. That's the other thing about urban infill that excites me, is the walkability of these communities, just like Main Street. And so for someone to be able to walk two blocks away and get on the Riverwalk is super exciting to me, or be able to walk to the rec center, the parks, the dog park, pickleball, the grocery store, you know, things like that, I think are just really important.
14: And let's talk about another aspect of this called subtle density, clustering single-family and multi-unit homes around shared green spaces, which is a contrast from what we usually associate with apartment complexes or condo buildings.
3: Yeah, so if you look at the density of Somerville Cottages, we're at like 16 homes per acre. So to put that simply, a mid-rise apartment building, you're going to get a little bit more housing on an acre. And then on the flip side, if you go out to, you know, more sprawl in the suburbs, you know, you're going to get a lot less per acre. So another way to tackle missing middle home prices is, what can you get on a piece of dirt? Because then, you know, your land cost comes down. But it's not just about cramming in as many houses. It's about how do you do that thoughtfully. And so the cottage court developments that were really popular, you know, in the 1930s and 40s, especially in Southern California, I've always really enjoyed, you know, studying those. And so Somerville is the first for sale cottage court development in Chattanooga. So we have three green spaces that the homes face. And so your front porch opens out to this communal green space. And it's a very front porch communal neighborhood setting. And living in this, again, going back to the South Side, it's one of the things that I love about living there, is just knowing your neighbor and walking the dogs, and everyone's on the front porch, not the back porch, right?
14: Full disclosure, we live a block away from each other.
3: yeah. I think people, not all people, but I definitely do think that there is, you know, a segment of the population that wants that connection to their neighbor and to the community. So the cottage court is really really enjoyable, I think, in that aspect.
14: Where does this project stand now and going forward with the financing? And then what does the timeline look like from there to see this project come to life?
3: So we've sold three homes. We have another four under a contract that will close within the next couple of weeks. We're starting construction on a couple more. You know, all in, this is 160 new homes coming to South Chattanooga. It's a $65 million total investment. But this also will be built over the next 3 to 5 years. You know, we're learning what home buyers are looking for. And then we're also learning, how do we get to the most attainable home price we can for buyers? And so we're continuing to make tweaks to the product to get us there.
14: you're also involved with, separate from the Kinsey Company and separate from this and other projects, you're also involved with the Chattanooga Housing Authority. Talk more about that.
3: Well, yeah, so I've been on the board of the Housing Authority for 8 years. I'm also on the board of the Chattanooga Neighborhood Enterprise and Invest Chattanooga, which is a new $20 million housing production fund that the city formed. So civically, I care a lot about housing and how, again, what tools can we use, can we form, can we create to make housing more affordable and more attainable for all of Chattanooga? I look at sales every week, and that $1 million plus is moving extremely well. But that's not all of Chattanooga, right? So how do we get that $200,000, $300,000 home price more attainable to folks? And then also, how do we help educate home buyers on how to, or potential home buyers on what steps they need to do to buy a house? You know, so that's where CNE can be very helpful in the programming of financial literacy, getting things like credit score ready to enter home ownership. So all three, Invest, CNE, and the Housing Authority, they all hit different aspects of the housing ecosystem in Chattanooga. So it's really exciting for me to be on all three boards and help figure out how those three can interact and really work together. So that's been exciting.
14: You moved to the South Side in 2001. A generation ago, that had to have been around the time that your father was winding down his term as mayor or had just handed off to Bob Corker, who later became U.S. Senator from Tennessee.
3: Yeah, so he was mayor. My dad was mayor from 1997 to 2001. He created the South Side Plan back in the late 90s. He and Ken Hayes, who also lives in the South Side, And my father does as well, so we're all Southsideans. And he had urged me to buy back in 01. I did not. I bought a couple years later. I rented. I should have bought when he told me to. But ended up buying in 2004, but I've been down there since 2001. And it's been fun to be part of not just living in the South Side, but developing the South Side. You know, in 2010, we redeveloped the building where the feed company is. So prior to that, it was just a warehouse. So that was fun to redo. 2011, opened Track 29, which I think really put South Side and Main Street on the map and really just put, I mean, we had, you know, you're talking about 100,000 people a year coming down to Main Street to go to concerts. And then that's where you get more restaurants and retail and then more housing. And then just that ecosystem just kind of gets in gear. And then 2015, took over the Chattanooga Choo Choo and redeveloped that. So brought in all the great restaurants, Frothy Monkey, Stir, did Station Street and Songbirds, and brought in 500 apartments in the back of the property. And then in 2021, we sold, you know, we exited that investment. But it was just really fun walking to work every day and thinking almost selfishly, what do I want? What kind of restaurants do I want to go to? Or what kind of concerts do I want to see? Or, you know, in the Comedy Catch, was able to, great relationship with the Alfonos. And so I think moving from Brainerd Road to Station Street was very big thing for the South Side as well to get Comedy Catch.
14: Circling back to Somerville Cottages, between that and other projects that are out there, may be out there, may join the mix, what do you see for the South Side in the next 5 to 10 years?
3: So we also have about 2 acres near the new baseball stadium, which we'll develop here in the next couple of months. We also have a restaurant site that hopefully we'll have that open later this year. I think the center of gravity of downtown has shifted south to Main Street. And I think that's going to continue to move south with things like the stadium coming online. That's great from a South Side, South Chattanooga standpoint, but we also have to be extremely careful and cautious about what that means for the rest of downtown. You know, back in the 90s and early 2000s, downtown was really like Fifth Street to the Aquarium District. And now you look at it and we have great districts, right? We have the Aquarium District, we have West Village, we have the South Side, we have MLK. Now we have the Baseball Stadium Foundries District, which is all fantastic, but we have to be careful and cautious about how does all that work together and how does that all become a unified urban footprint.
14: And for people who want to learn more about the Kinsey Company, where can they go online?
3: KinseyCompany.com. And feel free to shoot me an email and I will respond.
14: All right. Adam, thanks so much.
3: Thank you.
14: Here in Chattanooga, what should the future of the Brainerd Road and Lee Highway Corridor look like? CARTA, the Chattanooga Area Regional Transportation Authority, is hosting a public workshop to hear the community's input for its Connect the Corridor initiative. It takes place on Wednesday from 5 p.m. to 7 p.m. at the Chris L. Ramsey Community Center at 1010 North Moore Road. Brandon Meredith is Communications Director, and Savannah Ward is Communications Specialist at CARTA. Brandon, Savannah, thanks for joining us.
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4: Connect the Corridor is a CARTA-led study, so we're in phase one, and we're focusing in on the corridor between downtown Brainerd Road and the Lee Highway area. So I'm sure that you guys have been on Brainerd Road. It's a racetrack that has streetlights on it, right? So it's very dangerous. There's a lot of congestion. If you're a pedestrian, if you're a biker, it's not easy to get from point A to point B. There's lack of sidewalks. The crossing areas are not adequate. In a lot of cases, they're just not there. If they are there, the paint has faded. So we're focusing in on improvements to that area to help the community. So this is not a CARTA project. This is a community project.
14: And this is more about just buses, although buses are very much part of the discussion here.
4: That's right. So yes and no. It's not completely about the buses. We're trying to change the infrastructure down that corridor. Again, anything from new sidewalks to crosswalks, we're even talking about how can we make the signals, like the traffic signals, prioritize that for the buses to get from point A to point B faster.
14: This is also a reflection of the growth along that corridor and some of the long-term needs along that corridor.
4: That's right. So there's some businesses along the corridor that could really use better transit. I mean, better transit, reliable transit is going to bring people down the corridor to go shopping, to go to the restaurants, to jobs. So that's the big factor of it for sure.
14: And Savannah, there is a study that helps set the table for Wednesday's session for the community.
15: Yes, so we actually got this study. It's a little over $700,000 to conduct this study on this corridor. We got this through the FTA, which is the Federal Transit Administration. It's focusing on transit-oriented development, which is looking at the housing, job growth, mobility, infrastructure, and safety for the community. We're really looking at how can we get the public involved in this. So this isn't my corridor. This isn't Brainerd's corridor. This is Chattanooga's corridor. So how can we get people involved to participate? And we really want to get the feedback from the community.
14: And Brandon, one thing that everybody focuses on along this corridor is Route 4. Talk about Route 4, how that all flows into this.
4: The study really focuses on Route 4, which if you don't know Route 4, it starts on Market Street, downtown Chattanooga, and it goes all the way down Brainerd Road and Lee Highway and then out towards the mall and then back. So Route 4 is our busiest route. We get approximately 30,000 riders a month on that route. These are people going to jobs and education appointments, healthcare. It's a big driver for us.
14: And this community open house is above all about soliciting input from people who live along this corridor. Mm-hmm. So CARTA is able to develop a comprehensive strategy and then pursue the funding to back it up and make it happen.
4: That's right. We don't want to develop a plan without the input. I'll say it again. This is not a CARTA plan. This is a community plan. We want to hear from the people in that area. What's important to them? Is it better crosswalks? Do you want to be able to ride your bike down the street without getting hit by a car? We were out there the other morning, and I think we noticed four or five bikers just riding on the side of the road. It looked extremely dangerous, right? So is it better access to jobs? If you have better and more reliable transit, That's going to entice people to use the system more. On top of that, think about an average household has 2 or 3 car payments. If we had better transportation options and those people could use a reliable transit system, they could possibly eliminate a car payment or two.
14: For people who show up at the community open house, there will be things for them to do and enjoy beyond giving their input. Talk more about that.
4: We're going to have different stations set up. I think we have 12 stations set up. Each station will be dedicated towards something. For instance, like there'll be a station talking about crosswalks. There'll be a station talking about bikes. There'll be a station talking about job opportunities. What we want to do to make this fun is we have a card of bus pass. So if the person comes in and they hit all 12 stations, they have a punch on their card. If they finish all stations and they have 12 holes punched, they are eligible to win the prizes. Incline passes, we're giving away a month free of parking at the downtown garage, which is really, really nice. And then for the kids, what we're doing is giving away Car2Cash, right? So what the kids can do is they've got 10 bucks in Car2Cash. They can think about where they want to spend that cash, and we'll have different buckets set up. For instance, do you want a better sidewalk to ride your bikes? Do you want a better crosswalk to get across the street? So they can determine what is most important to them and put the cash in that bucket.
14: And Savannah, there are a few free ways for people to get to the open house.
15: Yes. So the open house is a little bit off of our Route 4, but between the hours of 3 p.m. and 9 p.m., Route 4 will be free to encourage people to attend. And then once you get off of Route 4 at the Northmore and Brainerd intersection, we're actually going to have a free shuttle that will pick you up and drop you off from that intersection at Barger Academy between 4 p.m. and 8 p.m. So we'll be doing shuttles back and forth.
14: And for people who want more information about the community open house and everything at CARTA, where can you go online?
4: So for CARTA specifically, you could go to gocarta.org. And for the Connect the Corridor, we have just launched a new site, and that is connectthecorridor.com.
14: All right, Brandon, Savannah, thanks so much.
4: Thanks for having us.
15: Thank you.
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14: This is Scenic Routes. I'm Ray Bassett. What does it mean to be a man? And what is the meaning of masculinity in this country today? Jordan Ritter Kahn, a reporter based in Nashville who knows Southeast Tennessee, examines those questions through 4 stories in his book, American Men, released by Grand Central Publishing. This spring, Jordan visited Chattanooga for a conversation at the Book and Cover with David Martin, an alum of our campus here at UTC, a friend of the Book and Cover, and the incoming board chair of our public media partner, WTCI-PBS. At that time, Jordan and David also stopped by our studios here at WUTC. Jordan, David, thanks for joining us.
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14: David, tell us more about how you connected with Jordan and how his book resonated with you.
17: Yeah, I think my connection with Jordan is a testament to the fact that it is a very small world that we live in, and a very small East Tennessee into Middle Tennessee. So Jordan, he's got a history here in Chattanooga, both for college and your first jobs out of college.
5: Chattanooga Times Free Press.
17: That's right. So we launched this guy. I don't know if he tells people that, but we did. We didn't know each other then. But when he was here in college, he was in school with some of my dear friends. One is Hope Shores over, and she works at the Book and Cover and manages a lot of the events that go on over there. And then one of the founders of the Book and Cover, Emily Lilly, is a very good friend of mine. Actually, Emily, Hope, myself, and my wife all used to work together in our early careers. And so when Jordan's book came out, or was coming out, and they're setting up the tour, obviously the Book and Cover came into that. And our mutual friend Hope was thinking of somebody who could we get in here to do an author talk with Jordan, and for some reason they thought of me. And I said, of course, I'll do it. And I really enjoyed the book. You know, I've been following Jordan. I've been watching a lot of your appearances. When I opened up my Esquire magazine in print, I was, oh, there's the book. Yeah. There it is right there. Saw it in the New York Times. Feels like you've been everywhere. And I think the reason is because it resonates with so many people, especially guys. I think if they give it the time to actually spend time with it and read it and actually ponder some of the things that come to mind while they're reading it, it gets into a part of the man's world, yeah. Kind of like the brain, like a lot of the thinking we do, that maybe a lot of guys don't spend that much time giving it the attention that they need, but it's stuff that we all, whether it's consciously or unconsciously, grapple with. And I think it opens up a lot of great conversations.
14: And Jordan, how did you arrive at the idea for this book?
5: I work as kind of a long-form narrative journalist. And for most of my career, it's been kind of in the world of sports. And the kind of stories that I've always specialized in have been stories that sink really, really deeply into another person's experience. Stories where you're kind of intimately chronicling another person's life. And, you know, a few years ago, when this conversation that it feels like is continuing on and getting louder and louder about masculinity was first starting, I thought to myself, you know, I've spent kind of my entire career having conversations with men that we're often told are conversations men won't have. Talking to them about their insecurities, talking to them about places where they feel vulnerable, talking to them about the ways in which they've dealt with traumas, with their relationships, with their relationship to their own bodies. All these sorts of things that we hear over and over again that men won't discuss were things that made my career talking about with them. And so I thought that there would be a place for me to do a book that kind of weaves together the stories of these four vastly different men who come from different walks of life with very different relationships to masculinity, but weave their stories together around how they kind of grapple with the expectations that we all inherit around who we're supposed to be as men.
14: Let's talk a bit about each, starting with Ryan.
5: Yeah. So Ryan is a man who is from the Mohawk Nation. He grows up on a reservation in way upstate New York on the border with Canada. And when we meet him in the book, he is coming into his sexuality as a gay man who's still in the closet, and he is coming to reckon with the fact that he loves to get in fights. He had been bullied a lot as a kid, and one night he snaps when he's out at a bar in college, and he gets into a fight, and he likes it. And he doesn't quite know what to do with the fact that he has this kind of intense pull toward violence that kind of has a hold on him at the same time in his life that he's trying to kind of find a romantic partner and trying to have relationships with men that are tender and romantic and caring while also wanting to have these encounters that are really violent. So yeah, that's Ryan's story.
14: And then there's Gideon.
5: Yeah, Gideon is a West Point graduate, tall, handsome, smart, charismatic, someone who everything in the world kind of comes very, very easily to him until one day it doesn't. Until, you know, his wife has an affair with his commanding officer in the army. And that, you know, it's not really just a story about getting cheated on and the pain of that, although that's in there. It's more about kind of his relationship to his own identity. He's someone who kind of saw himself as kind of being the perfect kind of ideal man. He's hit every lesson that we're taught about what a man is supposed to be. He hit it. And then he kind of has to ask himself, well, who am I apart from just the ways in which I check all of these boxes?
14: And then there's Joseph.
5: Joseph is when we meet him, he's a law student in Seattle. He is in the early days of his marriage, and he is dealing with the effects of some childhood trauma and some pretty significant childhood trauma. And he is doing what I think so many men do, which he is telling himself, like, I've got this. I'm fine. I don't need to talk to anyone. I don't need to tell my wife what's going on. I don't need to tell any friends what's going on. I definitely don't need to seek professional help for what's going on. All the while, he's like totally falling apart inside, and his marriage is kind of hanging on by a thread because he is trying to kind of push through these emotionally difficult times that he's going through and trying to do it all on his own.
14: And then there's Nate.
5: Yeah. Nate he's the youngest of the four. He's the only one who is a member of Gen Z. He is a young black trans man in Youngstown, Ohio. So a lot of his story is just about what the experience of being a transgender man in the Rust Belt, in this small town in Ohio, but also about, you know, something that I think a lot of us, but particularly younger people, deal with, which is kind of trying to disentangle your sense of who you are online versus who you are in the real world. Nate, being trans in a place where being trans can feel very scary, he finds the internet to feel pretty safe at times, but it's also kind of hollow. And the real world can feel a little dangerous. And yet the real world is full of these relationships that are so much kind of more meaningful and rich. And so he's just trying to kind of figure out his own sense of his identity in this place that makes it pretty tough for him.
14: How did you find these four? How did they find you?
5: So I had this idea, and the first thing I did was ask everyone I know, am I crazy for wanting to do this? And once I heard from enough people that they didn't think so, I asked them, who do you know that I should talk to? And then I would talk to those people and ask them, who do you know that I should talk to? And over time, I talked to more than 50 people. I also reached out to a bunch of people online. There are a lot of places where men congregate on the internet to talk about what's going on with their lives. Sometimes that can be their workout routines or their fantasy football teams, but other places it can be like groups on Facebook for single dads or for trans men or for, you know, men who are dealing with mental health struggles. And when I would see someone on one of those groups that looked interesting, I would reach out. But once I had that group of about 50 or so men, I was like, okay, like how do I whittle this down to 3 to 5 whose stories I can tell in this really intimate way? And it was a matter of like wanting stories that would balance each other. I wanted to hit a few different buckets. I wanted a man who had a really direct relationship to violence like Ryan does. I wanted men who had been in the military because that's so much of how we kind of talk about masculinity in this country. And two of them, Gideon is the West Point grad, but then Joseph was also an enlistee who served in Iraq. I really wanted to have a trans man. I felt like that was an experience that was really important to capture because there is a kind of a consciousness to engaging with masculinity that is evident in Nate's experience. You know, I think so many of us, we don't kind of the first time I asked someone to reflect on their relationship to masculinity was the first time they'd ever thought about it because it's just kind of the water that we're swimming in from the time we're very, very young. Nate, as a trans man, has had to think about it from a very, very young age and in very direct ways. I also wanted someone, you know, Joseph kind of comes from an evangelical background. The evangelical church and kind of its projection of masculinity is something that has a very strong power in this country, and I wanted to explore that as well. And so it was a matter of finding guys whose stories complemented each other in those ways, but also who were willing to let me in. These stories are very vulnerable. They're very, very open. They're very intimate. A lot of these stories are not flattering to the four men whose stories are told. And so I had to find four guys who were willing to be that open with me and willing to kind of let me get that deep into their own experiences.
14: What's a common thread across those four stories that surprised you?
5: You know, it's funny. I feel like a lot of people are, because it is 2026 and we are talking about men, everyone wants to connect this book to the idea of loneliness. I understand why. I see that. But to me, the common thread is less that. And while these men go through periods of loneliness, for sure, they also go through periods of time where they're surrounded by people who care about them. To me, the common thread is feelings of inadequacy at some point, and a particular kind of inadequacy, around their relationship to who they are supposed to be as men, around kind of the expectations that they've inherited. Like what we're taught about how to be a man can look different depending on your family, depending on your cultural context, depending on so many things. But I think that there are a few things that we all kind of learn. We're taught to be kind of emotionally reserved. We're taught to be physically powerful, to try to be like dominant in some way, shape, or form. We're taught to try to be sexually or romantically attractive. And so all of these things kind of like sink into us. And all of these guys at some point or another feel inadequate in the face of those expectations. And you can be like Ryan is, the 5-year-old kid who's getting picked on the playground and who realizes from an incredibly young age, I'm not like the other boys. I don't fit in. Something is wrong with me. Or you can be like Gideon is, who is someone who hits every single ideal at every single phase of life, has no reason to question any of this stuff because like the system, these expectations are all serving him incredibly well because he effortlessly fits into all of it until he reaches a point where that's no longer the case. And he has to kind of confront his own feelings of inadequacy around all of this. And I think that like ultimately what kind of defines our relationship to masculinity is how we grapple with that inadequacy, how we kind of grapple with who we actually are and who we're told that we should be. I think that you can do it in a lot of ways, that there's a lot of messaging out there right now to young men telling them like, just try harder, like just get in better shape, become more charismatic, make more money, and you will fix whatever is kind of hurting inside of you. I think that there's some merit to like trying to be the best version of yourself, but I also think that ultimately that lesson's a bit short-sighted. But all of these guys are kind of trying to navigate that feeling in their own ways.
14: Our guests are Jordan Ritter-Kahn, author of American Men,
13: and David Martin in a conversation recorded this spring here at WUTC.
14: How much did you see your own story and the stories of men in your lives in this book? This is for both of you. Jordan first.
5: Sure. I think for me, like my hope, and I know that anyone who reads this book will come to it with a sense of that there's one or two that I am most similar to, or maybe like I don't see on the surface my experience reflected in any of the four. But my hope is that anyone will see some piece of themselves reflected in all four of these guys. And, you know, I see a bit of myself in kind of, you know, Nate, who is perhaps the most different from me in a lot of ways, but in the ways in which like he finds kind of safety and kind of the comfort of his room and online and a sense of like danger out in the real world, interacting with real people and how he tries to navigate that. I see some of myself in Ryan and the ways that like he responds to stress by at times getting arched back, defensive posture, and like wanting to be kind of impose his will on someone. I've had moments like that. Like Joseph, I often kind of tell myself everything is fine, even when deep down I know that it isn't. And like Gideon, I feel like when I am checking all the boxes, when these expectations are working for me, I think they're great. And then the moment they're not, I'm like have a bit of a crisis of identity. And so, yeah, I see a bit of myself in all of them.
17: I think that if anybody read this book, any guy that read this book, there would be parts of each one of these stories that they could relate to. There's one thing that Jordan writes about, one phrase that he uses, especially when he's like setting the book up. He talks about, and this is the very specific word here, the gap between the ideal masculine image that is kind of hardwired into our brains and then where we see ourselves. And I'll be completely honest with you. I don't know, maybe I know one or two guys out there who are not completely aware of that gap. And in that gap lives this feeling, and sometimes it can be acute, sometimes you're not really that much aware of it, but that's where inadequacy and insecurity kind of breed, right? And I think we all have that. And so each one of these stories, you're seeing these guys kind of grapple with that. Even Gideon, right? Like who is, by all accounts, if you looked at the resume, he's like the man's man until he gets in this weird situation with his wife and another guy who, quote unquote, like outmans him, right? Like, I like the way you talked about it. He said Gideon was a pitcher on the baseball team. He wasn't the starter. He was like second or third in the rotation. But the guy that his wife leaves him for, he was a starting quarterback. Oh, man. Like, he took it to the next level, right? And I think that that is something that guys, even though we don't talk about it that often over beers with one another, sometimes we do, but not that frequently. That is something that we all grapple with. And I agree with what Jordan says. Like, there's something in each one of these stories and the lives that these guys live that we can see ourselves in. And I think Jordan really, one thing I do want to say here, I think Jordan, you did an incredible job presenting yourself as a safe storyteller for this. This is a topic that when it gets talked about, some of my machismo guy friends, they don't even want to talk about it. They roll their eyes. Oh, gosh, this is a softy topic, kind of whatever. But, Jordan, like the way you present yourself in this with the very first story in there is something that a lot of people, a lot of guys in this area can relate to. And we're like, okay, this guy's kind of like one of us. This is a safe space. And also, when you're not writing books like this, you're writing about sports. And so I think you're like the perfect kind of like ambassador to kind of bring this topic to the forefront for a lot of guys who otherwise wouldn't give it the time of day.
14: The four who shared their stories with you, Jordan, how do you think their sharing their stories impacted them?
5: It's a good question. You know, I think it varies for sure. But I think that for all of them, there is something very powerful about just like having someone sit and listen to you talk about the things that you've been through. That there's something very powerful about then having that reflected back to you, like feeling seen in that way, feeling like someone understands fully my experience. And for these guys, one of the things that I did, and journalistically, we're not supposed to do this, but I just made the decision, I'm going to do it. I'm going to tell the reader I'm doing it, and the reader can make up their own mind on how they feel about it. But I let these guys read their stories well before publication. In fact, what I did is I read them out loud to them in person. So I made sure to go see all of them because I wanted to, again, some of this stuff is very unflattering. Some of this stuff is very painful. people. But I wanted to see the reaction on their faces. I wanted to tell them, explain why I made certain choices and kind of talk things through with them. And there were moments when that was like incredibly like powerful, and they were really, really moved by what I had written and the ways in which kind of, again, their experience was reflected back to them. There were also moments that were tough. There was a moment with one of the guys where he was, I read a certain scene to him and he was like, oh man, I don't know if I can do this. And we were almost five years into this process. My editor was waiting on the last kind of draft of the book in a matter of weeks. And this guy was all of a sudden like really kind of panicked about, and he's someone whose name has changed, I should also add. But he was like kind of terrified, but felt very, very exposed. We didn't talk after that for a couple weeks. And then a couple weeks later, he called me back and he said, totally fine. Don't want you to change anything. Everything that you read to me is actually what happened. It just felt painful to hear. And this was one of the men who's a parent. And what he said was, the thought of, you know, a child of mine reading this at age 15 or so feels really terrifying. It makes me feel like really exposed. But the thought of that same child reading this when they are at age 40, and when I am an older man, and they have this moment where they more fully understand who their father was and is and the forces that have shaped him and that have therefore now shaped them, that actually feels kind of nice. Like it feels like that there is kind of this gift in being just so fully splayed open in this way and having my story told with so much vulnerability. Yeah, I really, you know, appreciated that. And I can't say enough about just the like bravery, openness, vulnerability that all four of these guys showed.
14: What do you hope people take away from this book?
5: You know, I think writers sometimes get ourselves into a little bit of trouble when we think too much about what the reader should take away. So the first thing I'll say is what I want them to do is to turn the pages. I think that these stories are, I tried to write them in a way that's really engaging and that kind of keeps you really wanting to know what's going on, what happens next. And so that's the first thing. But beyond that, you know, I think I have a young son. He's almost 3 years old. And I think about him maybe reading this someday when he's much older. It is not a book for children by any means. It is not rated PG. But when I think about him reading this someday, what I hope is that he will have the sense that whatever he's kind of going through, the whatever ways in which he's kind of struggling with that gap that we talked about between the man he's been taught he should be and the man he actually is, whatever ways in which kind of he might be wounded by my own struggles with that gap, the own ways in which kind of my feelings of inadequacy or end up being projected onto him, as they just inevitably are with fathers and sons, that he will, as he reads these stories, just feel himself kind of connected to a long lineage of men who have struggled with the same sort of thing, that he will feel just a bit less alone in those struggles. And I guess if that's what I hope for my son, then it's probably what I hope for most anyone. Although first and foremost, just, you know, turn the pages.
14: David, what do you think?
17: I think this is something that I would encourage anybody to spend time reading. This is something, I think, just a general topic that every man is acutely aware of in their own life. Some of us are a lot better than others at dealing with it in our own right, whether that's grappling with it or just being calm and spending time in that headspace. And I think that this book is actually one that can be the opener to a moment of meditation that I think we all need to spend time thinking about this in our own lives and how that gap and how we deal with it actually impacts how we go about our everyday life and exchange and share our lives with the people around us.
14: And Jordan, for people who want to keep up on all that you do, where can they go online?
5: So you can find just more information on the book in my website, jordanritterkahn.com. Again, the book is called American Men. You can follow me. I'm on Substack, Instagram, Twitter, all those places. Just Jordan Ritter Kahn, C-O-N-N.
14: And a shout out to the book and cover, the host of your conversation with David about the book. Follow them at thebookandcover.com. Jordan, David, thanks so much.
5: Thank you so much for having us.
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13: 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This is Scenic Roots. I'm Ray Bassett. In Northwest Georgia, it's a new season for community art. In Lafayette, the Be Happy Gallery on Main Street describes itself as a free little art gallery that promotes positive mental health. Next month, the recently revived Northwest Georgia Art Guild will present the Queen City Showcase, a vaudeville variety show at the newly renovated Mars Theater in Lafayette on Saturday, July 10th and Sunday, July 11th. Heather Cape of the Be Happy Gallery is with the Northwest Georgia Art Guild. Chelsea Kovalevsky is on the board of Lafayette's Downtown Development Authority. Heather, Chelsea, thanks for joining us.
18: It's good to be here.
19: Thanks for having us.
14: Heather, tell us more about the Be Happy Gallery.
19: The Be Happy Gallery is a free little art gallery where people of all ages, all mediums, can share, view, and take art. It's kind of the same concept as the free little libraries where you give and take, but it's for art. It has been so much fun seeing the community come together, people of all ages. We also have a special exhibit part at the top where we feature different artists every couple months. It has been a really great community project, and we are celebrating our first year anniversary.
14: Talk more about your background in art.
19: So I'm a singer-songwriter, mixed media artist. For me, art has helped with my mental health, a two-time cancer survivor. So I write a lot of music. I love the theater. I love singing. I love poetry, pretty much all of the arts. So it has been so healing for me, and that was one reason why I wanted to help start something like the gallery, to help to promote the mental health aspect of how art can help with that.
14: And talk more about the response that you've seen in just a year.
19: Just people thanking me and thanking my daughter for helping and the other volunteers, the African American Museum, for having that available for them to be able to have an outlet. A lot of these people are not professional artists, and you don't have to be to participate. And so just being able to have a place in the community to share the art has been great. We also have a little number in there in case people are feeling very low and need to reach out to somebody. We want to be able to provide that contact information for them.
14: If people want to learn more about the gallery, where can they go online?
19: Right now, we only have our social media sites, Facebook and Instagram, at the BEE Gallery.
14: When we're talking about Lafayette, what comes to mind is the Mars Theater. It's gone through a lot in the past 5-10 years. Chelsea, where is it now?
18: Well, the Mars Theater is our only remaining historical theater in the city of Lafayette. There were two historical theaters there. The first was on the Palace Theater in the main square, and the Mars Theater was on the west side. And so about in 2018, the Palace Theater collapsed. We lost several historic buildings in downtown Lafayette. It happened right at the cusp of right when the Honeybee Festival came out. We were starting our revitalization. It was a little bit of a hit, but I think that we've recovered nicely. And a lot of revitalization is happening in that area. But because that theater collapsed, the future of the Mars Theater was really important to the Downtown Development Authority, of which I'm a board member. And so we had a really fantastic group called Back Alley Productions that was doing regular programming there. The community loved it. When COVID hit, it really kind of shook them up a little bit. And they
14: I remember,
18: really
14: I did a few interviews with those folks, and then there was the pandemic.

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1: October, we've done some renovations of the building, and we opened back up Valentine's Day weekend, and we are doing a variety of programming there. So movies, we're also doing concerts. Basically, any artist that thinks that they can sell a ticket, we are open to that conversation. And the Northwest Georgia Arts Guild has been, at the same time, revitalizing themselves, and so they were a natural partner for us, and they are planning this really remarkable showcase in July.
2: And Heather, that brings us back to you because you are with the Northwest Georgia Arts Guild, and that brings us to the Queen City Showcase, which will be at the Morris Theater.
3: Yes, this showcase is going to be July 10th and 11th at the Morris Theater. We're super excited about it because we're going to bring so many different acts. Some of the acts, such as CC Glamour, is a singer and a filmmaker. So we're going to have a short film. We're going to have a storyteller. We're going to have some country music. I'm bringing belly dancers to Lafayette, Georgia. We're going to have a one-act play called Dear Mr. Weeks with renowned director Crystal Dawson, who has been a director for many, many plays at the Mars and other places. We are going to have live commercials, live community commercials. It's going to be so much fun. We're going to have a Spooky Crow sideshow. That's going to be very exciting. I will be your host and singer-songwriter. We will also be having some audience participation games. So if you're coming, get dressed up, be prepared to participate. We will have games, prizes, drawings. And this is our first fundraiser for the Northwest Georgia Art Guild as we are trying to get back on our feet.
2: For people who want more information about the Morris Theater and about the Guild and about the Queen City Showcase, where can they go online?
3: It's on the Morris Theater website. It's also on our social media website for Northwest Georgia Art Guild. And the ticketing site is Eventbrite. And you can actually search the Queen City Showcase in Lafayette, Georgia.
1: They should go to historicmars.com, and they can find links to buying tickets there as well as our full calendar lineup.
2: All right. Heather, Chelsea, thanks so much.
3: Thank you.
4: 50 years ago, Dr. Philip Burns founded a surgical practice with two physicians. Today, University Surgical Associates, based here in Chattanooga, serving Southeast Tennessee and Northwest Georgia, is a regional leader among multi-specialty surgery providers. Dr. Katie Duffy, CEO of University Surgical Associates, spoke with us this spring.
2: Katie, thanks for joining us.
5: Thank you for having me. University Surgical Associates was established in 1976, and the purpose of this was to ensure families in the Chattanooga region had access to exceptional surgical care close to home. We were actually founded by Dr. Philip Burns as a two-physician surgical practice, and we have now grown into one of the largest multi-specialty surgical groups in the region.
2: And then how does this fit into the rest of the medical landscape in this area?
5: We are able to provide a multitude of specialty services into the healthcare care that is provided in this area and around Chattanooga. So we work with all of the hospitals, and we can take care of patients at all of the hospitals, and we provide surgical services that are inclusive of not only adult and pediatric trauma and general surgery, but also surgical oncology, colorectal, endocrine, hepatobiliary, vascular, and kidney transplant surgeries.
2: How much of this care do you conduct at other facilities? How much of this do you conduct in your own space?
5: We are able to do all of the pre-workup in our offices, and we have seven locations. And then anything that requires surgical follow-up, we can do it in, as I mentioned, Erlanger, Memorial, Park Ridge. We're able to go to all of those facilities to provide the care.
2: You mentioned Erlanger. You came to your current role from Erlanger. Talk more about that.
5: My background is actually as a clinical pharmacist, and that is where I started my career. And I then grew into administrative roles. And the great thing about starting that at Erlanger, because many of our surgeons work at Erlanger, I was able to meet them initially at the bedside with the patients providing care. So I knew them in a totally different capacity, watching them be compassionate and taking care of patients, and then got to see them on the side that I'm in now.
2: How has this changed over the past 50 years?
5: So over the past 50 years, the things that have changed as the landscape changes, the services that we've been able to provide, the growth that we have been able to do internally to be able to provide care that is needed in this region. We brought the first, for example, pancreas surgeon to Chattanooga. We were able to

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1: Tensions between President Trump and Senate Republicans are bubbling over.
2: He's got two speeds, uninterested in the speed a lot. And on the things that are important to him, he moves at the speed a lot.
1: Now, some Senate Republicans say the president's unpredictable actions risk derailing their shared agenda. That story on the next morning edition from NPR News.
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6: Here in Chattanooga, what should the future of the Brainerd Road and Lee Highway Corridor look like? CARTA, the Chattanooga Area Regional Transportation Authority, is hosting a public workshop to hear the community's input for its Connect the Corridor initiative. It takes place on Wednesday from 5 p.m. to 7 p.m. at the Chris L. Ramsey Community Center at 1010 North Moore Road. Brandon Meredith is Communications Director, and Savannah Ward is Communications Specialist at CARTA.
7: Connect the Corridor is a CARTA-led study, so we're in phase one, and we're focusing in on the corridor between downtown Brainerd Road and the Lee Highway area. So I'm sure that you guys have been on Brainerd Road. It's a racetrack that has streetlights on it, right? So it's very dangerous. There's a lot of congestion. If you're a pedestrian, if you're a biker, it's not easy to get from point A to point B. There's lack of sidewalks. The crossing areas are not adequate. In a lot of cases, they're just not there. If they are there, the paint has faded. So we're focusing in on improvements to that area to help the community. So this is not a CARTA project. This is a community project.
6: And this is more about just buses, although buses are very much part of the discussion here.
7: That's right. So yes and no. It's not completely about the buses. We're trying to change the infrastructure down that corridor. Again, anything from new sidewalks to crosswalks, we're even talking about how can we make the signals, like the traffic signals, prioritize that for the buses to get from point A to point B faster.
6: This is also a reflection of the growth along that corridor and some of the long-term needs along that corridor.
7: That's right. So there's some businesses along the corridor that could really use better transit. I mean, better transit, reliable transit is going to bring people down the corridor to go shopping, to go to the restaurants, to jobs. So that's the big factor of it for sure.
8: We actually got this study. It's a little over $700,000 to conduct this study on this corridor. We got this through the FTA, which is the Federal Transit Administration. It's focusing on transit-oriented development, which is looking at the housing, job growth, mobility, infrastructure, and safety for the community. We're really looking at how can we get the public involved in this. So this isn't my corridor. This isn't Brainerd's corridor. This is Chattanooga's corridor. So how can we get people involved to participate? And we really want to get the feedback from the community.
6: And Brandon, one thing that everybody focuses on along this corridor is Route 4. Talk about Route 4, how that all flows into this.
7: The study really focuses on Route 4, which if you don't know Route 4, it starts on Market Street, downtown Chattanooga, and it goes all the way down Brainerd Road and Lee Highway and then out towards the mall and then back. So Route 4 is our busiest route. We get approximately 30,000 riders a month on that route. These are people going to jobs and education appointments, healthcare. It's a big driver for us. We don't want to develop a plan without the input. I'll say it again. This is not a CARTA plan. This is a community plan. We want to hear from the people in that area what's important to them. Is it better crosswalks? Do you want to be able to ride your bike down the street without getting hit by a car? We were out there the other morning, and I think we noticed four or five bikers just riding on the side of the road. It looked extremely dangerous, right? So is it better access to jobs? If you have better and more reliable transit, that's going to entice people to use the system more. On top of that, think about an average household has two or three car payments. If we had better transportation options and those people could use a reliable transit system, they could possibly eliminate a car payment or two.
6: And Savannah, there are a few free ways for people to get to the open house?
8: Yes. So the open house is a little bit off of our Route 4, but between the hours of 3 p.m. and 9 p.m., Route 4 will be free to encourage people to attend. And then once you get off of Route 4 at the Northmore and Brainerd intersection, we're actually going to have a free shuttle that will pick you up and drop you off from that intersection at Barger Academy between 4 p.m. and 8 p.m. So we'll be doing shuttles back and forth.
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10: And I'm Juana Summers. A federal judge has ruled the Trump administration violated the law when it combined Americans' personal data to create a tool to verify voters' citizenship. That data tool is a key part of President Trump's plan to exert more control over voting. Tens of millions of voters have had their data run through it already, but under the court's ruling, the tool can't be used anymore. Joining me now to talk about it is NPR's Jude Joffe Block. Hi there.
11: Hi there.
10: Jude, you and our colleagues Miles Parks broke the story a year ago that the Trump administration was developing this system. So could you just start by reminding us about what this tool does and why it's controversial?
11: Yeah. So last year, the Trump administration made massive changes to an existing Department of Homeland Security data system known as SAVE that's long been used to check the immigration status of foreign-born people in the country. And the this overhaul linked Social Security data to SAVE and included all Americans' data in the system for the first time. And the administration's goal was to create a tool that could find potential non-citizens or deceased individuals on voter rolls, but it raised huge privacy concerns about whether Americans' data could be used in this way and if the results would be accurate.
10: So how has the system been used so far?
11: Well, several states have run their entire voter list through the updated SAVE tool in an effort to identify non-citizens. As of April, some 60 million voters have been run through. Trump, of course, has made cracking down on non-citizens who vote in federal races a priority, though past audits have found this issue happens very rarely, and these SAVE checks so far have confirmed the numbers are really low. But the SAVE checks have also not been perfect. Some people who are U.S. citizens were flagged as potential non-citizens.
10: And what happened to the U.S. citizens who were flagged by this system?
11: Well, back in December, we reported on a Texas voter named Anthony Nell. He was born in South Africa. He acquired American citizenship as a teenager when his parents naturalized, and he'd voted for years. But after Texas ran all its voters through SAVE, Nell was flagged and got a letter in the mail telling him to prove his citizenship. He missed the deadline and was removed from the rolls. And after we reported his story, he filed a declaration in this lawsuit about his experience. And so I checked in with him yesterday after the ruling came out, and he called the judge's order a step in the right direction. He also had renewed his passport and showed it to county election officials and got back on the rolls a few months ago. And those are extra steps that voting advocates say unfairly burdened him. But after going through that, Nell said he plans to vote as much as he can from now on, no matter how small the election.
12: You know, anyone that hears of my story and my situation should not take their right to vote for granted. They should utilize that right to vote.
11: And Judge Sparkle Suknanan's ruling yesterday mentioned SAVE errors that could disenfranchise voters.
10: What else did her ruling say?
11: Well, she didn't hold back. She wrote the government, quote, knowingly trampled on the privacy rights of American citizens in a manner that threatens the sacred right to vote. She found federal agencies violated the law and didn't have authority to use Americans' data in this way. And this ruling is a blow to various Trump administration voting efforts. For example, the Department of Justice has been trying to compel states to turn over their voter lists, in part so the list could be run through the updated version of SAVE, which now can't be used. And the government can appeal this ruling. The Department of Justice sent a statement suggesting it would, saying it will, quote, continue to aggressively defend President Trump's immigration enforcement agenda and DHS's use of the SAVE system to verify citizenship.
10: That's NPR's Jude Joffe Block. Thanks so much.
11: Thank you.
9: Four Senate Republicans joined with Democrats today to narrowly advance a war powers resolution to end U.S. hostilities with Iran. We'll hear more on the vote elsewhere in the program. It is just the latest example of tension between President Trump and Senate Republicans. And as NPR congressional reporter Sam Greenglass explains, some lawmakers fear the conflict risks derailing their shared agenda.
13: Senate Majority Leader John Thune thought he had a plan. Trump wanted a partisan attack dog as acting director of national intelligence. Democrats and some Republicans were appalled by his pick, Bill Pulte, and threatened to hold up renewing a key spy tool until he was yanked. Thune pressed Trump for a more palatable permanent director so the Senate could confirm him before Pulte took the reins.
14: The confirmation hearing will happen tomorrow in the Intelligence Committee. We will take him up as soon as we can.
13: That was Thune last Wednesday night on Fox News. Then, in a 4 a.m. post, Trump blew up that plan, writing he wouldn't sign legislation to reauthorize the spy tool without the Save America Act, the strict voter ID law he wants. Republican Senator Lisa Murkowski of Alaska compared Trump's swerve to a moose startling a pack of sled dogs.
15: So if some big distraction, like a moose, comes through these trees, and you got half the team going over here and half the team going over here, it is chaos. And then what that musher has to do is he's got to stop and spend all of his time untangling this mess.
13: Thune has been untangling a lot of mess lately as Trump tries to strong-arm or sidestep Congress. A last-ditch effort by Trump to pass the Save America Act nearly derailed a vote on one of Trump's other top priorities, funding for immigration enforcement. And Trump's support for a fund that could have compensated January 6 rioters resulted in that key spy tool lapsing in the first place.
2: He's got two speeds, uninterested in the speed a lot. And on the things that are important to him, he moves at the speed of light.
13: That's Republican Senator John Kennedy of Louisiana, who talks to Trump regularly. Thune, though, is often in the position of having to give the president a reality check. He's been clear there aren't enough votes to pass the Save America Act, it's failed several times already, or to dismantle the filibuster to muscle it through, as Trump's demanding. Even after this latest clash, Trump wrote that anyone who supports the filibuster is a fool. Kennedy says Trump's friction with the majority leader isn't personal.
2: If you don't like John Thune, you don't like golden retrievers.
13: Most Senate Republicans agree with Thune, except a few like Utah Senator Mike Lee, who says the Save America Act can pass. Former GOP Senator Saxby Chambliss of Georgia says his old pal Thune is just right for this moment. Sure, Thune's no hammer like some of his predecessors, Chambliss says, but he's level-headed, and his defense of the filibuster is about preserving the Senate's consensus-driven nature.
16: He feels very strongly that the institution of the United States Senate matters, and we get the best pieces of legislation when you have input by Republican and Democrat.
13: Chambliss says Thune knows the difficult position he's in.
16: He used to be a guy who would roll with every punch. Right now, every time he twitches, I can see anxiety, but thank goodness he's there.
13: Trump says without the Save America Act, the Republican Party will never win another election. But the president himself has complicated his party's majority in 2026 by helping push out incumbents he says haven't been loyal enough. And some Republicans see Trump's fixation on the 2020 election imperiling an agenda that could help Republicans this fall. I asked Thune recently if he shares that fear.
14: I think our path to keeping the majority in the Senate is going to be focused on the issues that the American people are most concerned about, and those tend to be kitchen table, pocketbook issues, Is my community safe? Is my country safe?
13: But is it harder to focus on that now? I asked. I'm doing my best to stay focused, Thune shot back as he disappeared into his office. Sam Greenglass, NPR News, Washington.
17: 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Extreme heat kills hundreds of people in and around Phoenix, Arizona every year. When those deaths occur indoors, nearly a quarter of the time, they are in mobile homes. 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
19: Hi, it's Red Cross.
20: It's a sunny Saturday morning, and volunteers with the American Red Cross are knocking on doors in a Phoenix mobile home park.
19: We just want to make sure you stay hydrated, check on a neighbor, and know that there's cooling centers nearby.
20: The Red Cross often provides relief after fires or hurricanes, but in this case, they're here to respond to heat, says Edgar Olivo, CEO for the organization's Arizona and New Mexico branch.
21: You're not thinking of it as a disaster. You're just thinking of it as a really hot day. It's just a dry heat. Those are the comments that we tend to hear.
20: Arizona summers have always been hot, but climate change is driving longer and more extreme heat seasons. And Olivo says as far as the Red Cross is concerned, this qualifies as a disaster. Heat kills more Americans annually than any other weather-related event. So the organization wants to help communities that face high risk, like the lower-income older adults who live in this mobile home park.
21: Senior citizens are exposed to a lot of the risks that come with extreme heat, especially if they're on medication, if they live in isolation, if they don't know where to go, should there be a power outage or some kind of emergency.
20: It's not only income and age that raise risk. Newer manufactured homes may be well insulated, but before 1976, there was no federal oversight of them. So older mobile homes may not have insulation or electrical systems that could support AC. The Urban Institute estimates there are more than a million of those pre-1976 units still in use nationwide, including tens of thousands in Arizona. And even if residents want to make upgrades, they often can't get financing to do so, says Mark Keir with the University of Arizona.
22: Most manufactured housing is not titled as real estate. It's titled as personal property, and it's very difficult to get money to make investments in it.
20: On top of that, these parks tend to have little shade and a lot of hard, heat-absorbing surfaces.
22: Which means that even if you have adequate air conditioning, it's going to be a greater financial burden for you to keep that home cool.
20: And many of these residents pay for electricity through their park, so they're not direct customers of utilities. Keir says that can make them ineligible for some forms of energy assistance. He says manufactured housing is an important, affordable option, but policies are making these homes vulnerable to climate threats.
22: These manufactured housing residents have really fallen through the cracks.
20: Last year, there were 25 heat deaths in these homes in Metro Phoenix.
19: We were just handing out information.
20: Back at the Red Cross event, volunteers are passing out information about how to recognize heat stroke and where the nearest cooling centers are. It's just after 10 a.m. and it's already above 90 degrees when volunteers knock on Joyce Craven's door. Her home is getting hot.
23: It's like a tin can.
20: She points to the bedroom window where a small air conditioner is mounted. It's the only AC she has and it doesn't cool the whole home. Her plan for the summer is just to stick close to it.
23: Just back there in the one room that has the window air conditioner.
20: The volunteers give her their information packet.
24: There are a lot of programs out there that are available to help.
20: They suggest she reach out to the city to see if she qualifies for home repair assistance or other help. She thanks them, and they head off to knock on more doors. For NPR News, I'm Catherine Davis-Young in Phoenix.

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1: A European heat wave. I'm Randy Simon, and this is Earthwise, a look at our changing environment. The late May heat wave in Europe has broken records in more than half a dozen countries. For example, in Oxford, England, where a continuously operating weather station has been keeping records since 1815, a new May record was set on the 26th at nearly 93 degrees Fahrenheit. London reached 95 degrees, the highest temperature ever registered this early in the year. Parts of France saw temperatures over 100 degrees. Before 1989, heat waves occurred on average only once every 5 years in mainland France. Since 2000, at least one heat wave has been recorded every summer. The heat wave was linked to at least 12 deaths in the UK, 7 in France, and undoubtedly more elsewhere. In the US, roughly 90% of households have air conditioning of one sort or another. In Europe, only 20% do, according to the International Energy Agency. This makes high temperatures particularly dangerous on the continent. Experts explain that the heat, which occurred across much of France, Switzerland, Italy, Austria, Liechtenstein, Spain, Portugal, and the UK, was made 3 to 5 times more likely because of the effects of climate change. According to a climate scientist in England, the record-breaking heat has the fingerprints of climate change all over it. The specific cause of the heat wave was a so-called heat dome that moved up from northern Africa and then got stuck in place under a high-pressure system that settled across Western Europe. It was an unprecedented early start to the heat season in Europe. 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
2: 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I'm Juana Summers.
0: And I'm Scott Detrow. The book, The Adventures of Juan Planchard, centers on an anti-hero, a deeply flawed one.
3: This guy used to be a middle-class guy who was from a good family, who was, you know, working decent jobs for a while, but he eventually realized that if he wanted to make a lot of money, he had to get in business with the government.
0: That's Venezuelan author and filmmaker Jonathan Jakubovic. He wrote the book to show what life was like under the late Venezuelan president Hugo Chavez.
3: People thought that we had a socialist revolution in the name of equality and social justice and a government that was, you know, spreading the wealth for the poor.
0: But Jakubovic says that didn't happen.
3: What was really going on is basically a heist where all the government officials were robbing the nation blind. And the reason I wrote it was basically to open the eyes of those who didn't realize that this was not what was being claimed to be, that this was actually an assault of a nation.
0: It's under those circumstances that we meet Juan Planchard. The book follows him as he makes big business deals, starts a flashy romance, and plays riskier games with the government. It's a fictionalized account of what the author says is very real corruption in Venezuela.
3: He's basically uncovering everything in front of your eyes, how they work, how they made money, and all the little secrets that they used in order to sustain the propaganda for so long while at the same time enriching themselves.
0: The book came out in 2016. It became a big hit in Venezuela, but pretty soon ruffled the feathers of the regime, which was by then led by Nicolas Maduro. And so people turned to reading it underground. It's now available in English for the first time. I spoke with Jakubovic about the book, which sometimes reads like a summer blockbuster. How did you strike the balance? Because, like you said, you wanted to make a point here. You wanted the realities to sink in, but you kind of dressed those realities up with really over-the-top scenes right out of a blockbuster. We've got jet setting. We've got rich people. We've got chase scenes. We've got sex scenes. And at the same time, there's a deep reality that clearly struck a nerve with Venezuelan readers.
3: Well, the reason I decided to write a book is because I couldn't make a movie in Venezuela because I got in trouble with the government because of my first movie, so I was exiled. And so I wanted to communicate with my countrymen, and literature seemed like the only possible path. The challenge was that Venezuelans are not big readers. So I said, I'm going to write a book that is so fun and so filled with sex and violence that even Venezuelans cannot resist. You get the politics after all the fun you had, you know, and I truly believe that's the best way to get to move someone. You know, there's a connection with the character in which you understand the reasoning of a criminal that I think is essential to understand

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1: Tensions between President Trump and Senate Republicans are bubbling over.
2: He's got two speeds, uninterested in the speed a lot. 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
1: Now, some Senate Republicans say the president's unpredictable actions risk derailing their shared agenda. 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
2: We are looking to share an eclectic mix of topics and interests directly from our local communities of color that present opportunities for meaningful dialogues. 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

0: Welcome, welcome to The Question Is. And today, the question is, what is the heart of hospitality? You know, hospitality is about making people feel seen, valued, and cared for. But what happens when those skills are called upon at home? I guess reflects on leaving a travel-based career in hospitality to become a mother's caretaker, revealing surprising connections between professional service, family love, and the work of caring for someone through the end of life. And so today we have with us Lisa Crawford, aka LJ, the hospitality maven. How you doing? Beautiful.
1: Outstanding. I'm so happy to be here today.
0: And also with me as my right hand, we have the wonderful, the lovely, the beautiful, the effervacious. And I don't even know if that's a word, but it sounds good.
1: It sounds so good.
0: Shabba. Hey. We have Laura Brown. How you doing, lovely?
2: I'm doing good, baby.
0: All right. So let's get into this. LJ, tell us about yourself.
1: Yeah. Crawford, better known as LJ. And the hospitality maven is something that I got from my mom because everything about her was hospitality. So being in the hospitality industry for 20 plus years, I am all things hospitality.
0: Shabba.
2: All things.
0: All things.
2: All things. All
0: I think
2: things.
0: In the Greek and in the Hebrew, it means all. If I remember right. A bit of my training there.
2: So LJ, you talked about your mom and that she was, you know, all things that you got from her is the hospitality thing. So tell us about your mother. Like, who was she before she became ill?
1: So you said something earlier about having the Kool-Aid house.
2: Yeah.
1: My mom was the Kool-Aid house. So everybody came. The neighborhood kids were there. The door was always open. She was very, very loving to people. And one thing in particular I remember about her as a kid on a Saturday, three people came to the door. One person wanted some food. She said, stay right there. I'll be right back. She came back with them a sandwich and some chips and a drink. Then somebody else came, and they wanted some money. She gave them 20 bucks. And then somebody else came and wanted to use the phone. You remember them long cords? She said, here, I'm going to give you the phone, and I'm going to dial the number. But in that moment, I learned that you got to care about somebody other than yourself. And that's what I love about her.
2: Okay. So what do you think she would want people to know about her?
1: That you got to really know who you are and always be prepared for the unexpected when dealing with people.
2: Okay.
1: And so she always said, Lord, let me know who I can bless today. So she was always prepared for something. She know if she's going to mentor that day, she's going to pass out some cash that day, she's going to fix some food that day, and she did it all the way to the end.
2: Okay. So I'm going to let Wayne handle the next question as we transition from, you know, talking about your mom and how she really impacted you and then, you know, your journey over life to these last, oh, that's what, 18, 24 months into where you shifted into a caregiver. So next question, Wayne.
0: Mm-hmm. So when did you realize your role was shifting from daughter to caregiver?
1: So when my mom told me January 14th that she had a ting in her heart, I was like, a ting? This lady never been sick before, except for having kids and been in the hospital having kids and one knee surgery. And she said, I have a ting in my heart, in my chest. So we went to the doctor. If they put a cardio on her, and then I went away to Atlanta for a couple of days. My sister called and said, hey, mama's got to have a cath put in her heart, and that started us on the journey of the hospital. And I knew on our second go around, when I never left her, in that moment I said, you know what, I'm gonna be on this journey with her, period. Because you can't trust, you got to have a family advocate there. And so I was that person. And I was not going to leave her. So as time went on and we kept being in the hospital and being in the rehab, I said, okay, I know my position. But I've always known.
2: Right. Okay. So it was more of a gradual type thing. Said from the January, I guess 2025 is what we're talking about. Ma'am. To when did you make that decision that, okay, I'm not going back out on the road?
1: It was in that March area.
2: Okay.
1: That March area. I knew something was going on, and I kept sending her to my sister's for a little bit, but every time she came back, I noticed that she was getting sick every time she came back. And I said, well, maybe that's from her not being in her own space.
2: Mm-hmm.
1: And my sister had a lovely space for her. But I started really paying attention. August, that's when I knew I'm here with her, period.
2: So what was that transition like emotionally for you?
1: First of all, I went from having a decent job making some coins and traveling all over the United States and staying in luxury hotels and saying, chef, I'm hungry. And they fixed me food. And the housekeeper did my, you know what I'm saying?
2: Right.
1: I live in a different type of life. And then to shift over to being on the couch and just being with this in this one bedroom apartment. Yeah, that was a shift for me.
2: Okay.
1: Mentally, emotionally.
2: Okay. So you walked us through that whole process of, you know, seeing that your mom was sick and having to make that decision and talking about how it impacted you going from basically being taken care of to now having to take care of someone you love. And, you know, the sacrifices that you had to make, you know, physically, financially, and things like that. But, you know, looking back on that decision and over the last less than a year and a half, what would you say caregiving cost you, and what did it give you?
1: It cost me from being a free spirit to being in a routine. It's one thing to be at a routine and a job because you get paid to do that. But when I had to settle myself to make sure there was the right pills there, the food. Oh, by the way, I didn't cook and all that stuff. So no cooking and any of that. But it taught me to stay in a routine just to care for somebody to a point to where they are going to make it another day. So that was something. But what it gave me, like I said, I was a little spoiled girl in the hotel industry, but also at home. My mama, when I would go home, when I was growing up, I said, well, mama, I'm going to come in here and watch you make this. She said, don't you have a script to learn? Don't you have a book to read? And so she never really let me get engaged in a lot of house stuff, house care, and things of cooking. And she was an excellent cook and a master chef. And so I ended up not knowing how to do a whole lot. So when I got married, it was rough for him and me, but he could cook. So that was a blessing. So now I am beyond prepared for anything that comes my way. I can fricassee it, bake it, fry it, sizzle it, flip it, whatever it needs. I got that.
0: Okay. Bring me the hussin.
1: I can pluck it, whatever it is. I got it. So that was a real taking care of a home and keeping a home, and her not being able to move around and do the things that she used to do. Everybody that came into the house said, Lisa, you keep it so nice in here. It feels like she's up moving around, and it's her home.
2: Right.
1: I didn't want her to feel like she was in a hospital. It's her home. Yeah. And I wanted to make sure it stayed that way.
2: And it makes a difference, you know, like with, as you know, we were in the caregiver role with Wayne's brother. And so, Wayne, I can ask you maybe that same question, transitioning. And, you know, you didn't have to quit your job or anything like that to the extent that LJ did. But when we, you know, ended up bringing your brother Ralph back into the home and, you know, setting the room up for him to be comfortable, you know, toward, we really didn't know what his last days were. We were just kind of going with the flow. But what would you say with the same question we asked LJ, you know, what did it cost you? But then what did you get in return?
0: Well, it cost me, again, go on what LJ said, being in a routine, because you have to have a routine or you're going to miss something. And so being in that routine, that, I guess that cost me, I didn't feel comfortable, especially in the latter days, I didn't feel comfortable with going anywhere.
2: Mm-hmm.
0: I wanted to go places, but in the back of my mind, I'm always wondering, okay, well, let me head on back. And so I didn't have that freedom. What I gained from it, because growing up, my brother, he was 9 years older than I am. And so we weren't that close as brothers. However, as time went on and we became his caregiver, he and I became very close, much closer than we were. I think one day we was up here singing gospel songs that we knew from our childhood, with no book, you know, just off memory. Mm-hmm. And but yeah, we got to be much closer as brothers. Okay. So that really helped me out.
2: Okay. And I could see that, you know, as, you know, your wife at that time, I think we had been married 32 years, so we're at 34 now. So, of course, I've seen the progression of your friendship or lack of friendship with your brother over the years. However, I can't ever say that you didn't look out for him, because from the very beginning of our relationship, your brother was, you know, staying with you shortly after we started dating. You know, Ralph ended up having to come to California and stay with Wayne. And I don't think he didn't come to Germany with us, but I think in North Carolina, he came to visit. But, you know, to see that process, and even, you know, before he ended up, you know, having his strokes, you know, even though he was living here, you know, y'all really still wasn't the best of friends. You were fulfilling a promise to your mama that you would take care of your brother.
0: I promised my mama.
2: But I could see how caregiving, you know, changed your heart towards him in that process.
0: Oh, yeah.
2: You know, and so when we talk about, you know, what the cost is, you know, having to change from a routine that you already had, and even, you know, in times when you would leave and I'm here with him, you know, having to change my routine, having to, you know, shift my laptop from across the door so, you know, I can make sure he's okay. So it was a shift for everyone. But when we talk about, you know, what you get in return, you know, by that time, he had been my brother for 32 years. You know, so he was, you know, he wasn't my brother-in-law. He was my brother. So to be able to show him that love in those last days, you know, I gained that, you know, and he would always tell me, you know, Laura, you're a good sister-in-law. And that just really touched me, because we really didn't interact that much. And I would say I probably interacted with him more in those last few months than in 32 years, just to be able to love him on out the door, you know. So that's something to always think about, you know, when you are caregiving, is that, yeah, it's going to cost you something. But to shift your perspective, what are you gaining? And for each of us, it might be different. And I think that keeps you from being bitter and angry about it, that, you know, what am I getting out of this? So.
0: Mm-hmm. All right, let's shift to another question. So, Lisa, you spent years in hospitality. You were helping guests feel welcome and cared for. Did you discover any connection between hospitality and caregiving? Was there any overlap? Did one play off the other? Talk to us about that.
1: I believe that caregiving is the highest form of hospitality that you could give anyone. And because you don't have a team. It's you. You have some people to come through. You have some people that may stay with you for a little while. But overall, it's you, because you're the one in charge of the bank. You're the one in charge of the pills, the appointments, all of that. You got to keep all those things in line. And so it takes so much of yourself on a personal and emotional level. Now, I'm emotional with my clients, but they're going home. My mom was with me and I was with her. So it's It's definitely an overlap, but it's more intense and intentional when you have a person at home that you're caregiving for, especially a family member.
2: So, you know, with that, what did caregiving teach you that hospitality never could? Or was there anything that you learned in caregiving that you couldn't have gotten that lesson working in hospitality? And what lessons will you take back into hospitality when you do get back out there on the road?
1: You don't know what people are truly feeling. You never know what they're feeling. My mom, sometimes all she could do is look at me. And then she wanted to say something, but she couldn't. So she was in her own silo. I was in my silo. And so I had to learn how to humble myself and understand this woman was so vibrant. She was out there. She was flirting. She was going, she was doing all kinds of stuff, enjoying her life. And now she's in a bed. So in hospitality, I still had to create a space for the people. I still had to have a plan for them, just like I had to have a plan for her. But they paid for my plan. They paid for the plan. They paid for my time and all of that. So it's a humbling way. It's a selfless journey when you're caregiving, because you got to want to do it.
2: Right.
1: My job, I had the opportunity to say, you know what? After this contract is up in these 6 weeks, I'm out. I'm not coming back. I had that opportunity, but you don't have that when you're caring for a family.
2: Okay. You know, you talked about, you know, your mom and how vivacious she was and flirty. Now, she held on to that flirt for a long time. She might have been bound to the bed, but she held on to that flirt when a man came in the room. She held on to that flirt for a long time.
1: Yes,
2: they say hearing is the last thing to go. I don't know about my Mama Gloria. I think we maybe saw her maybe a month or so. And, you know, a month prior, you know, she was still flirting with my husband.
1: She loved your husband.
0: Don't hate the player. So
2: something that we'll always remember about her. She was very vivacious, and I can only imagine her in her younger days. I might have had to worry.
0: Oh, no, because I would have ran. Oh, no. I'd have been out of there.
2: It's good. You know, you mentioned about, you know, having that it being basically only you. And, you know, once again, you know, with Wayne, how do you think it would have gone had it just been only you?
0: Ooh. Kind of like with my sister. Because my sister she was caretaking for mom, and she was the only one. Now, part of that, she was the only one because she didn't want hospice in there. But that's a whole nother story. But yeah, had I been the only one, I don't know how that would have went. My frustration would have been, I know I would have lashed out somehow. And hopefully I wouldn't have lashed out at the people that are closest to me. But unfortunately, that's usually what happens when you lash out. Because yeah, you know, just, you know, some frustrating things, you know. One was, he's spitting pills out. He's supposed to be taking pills, and then I'm walking the other side of the bed, and he done spit all these pills out that he's supposed to be taking. And so I'm looking at him like, oh my goodness. I wanted to, you know, but, and then I thought about it. Okay, Wayne, guess what? If he don't take that pill, what's going to happen? You do realize where he's headed. So if he don't take that pill,
1: right,
0: what is the issue? But something that small would probably set me off, because it is tiring mentally and physically. It is tiring to be a caregiver. Mm-hmm. And so I thank you for being here. Can I ask one question to you?
2: Yeah.
0: Okay, so with that, how did that affect you? Watching me being drained.
2: It was hard because, you know, once again, you know, we all know, you know, Wayne, you know, Chief, Mr. Make It Happen, and kind of dealing with the next question, you know, what people don't see behind the scenes? And, you know, to ask that question, and I'll get to your question.
0: That's where I was going.
2: But, you know, for those out there who are listening and you see people who are caregiving, take some time to think about what you don't see them doing. They might be smiling and laughing, and still it may seem like their life is going on with just a little adjustment, but no, it's a major adjustment. So for me to, you know, see you, you know, waking up in the morning and the first thing you got to come in is, you know, change him. And, you know, that's your big brother, you know, and so you never probably thought of yourself, you know, in that way. And, you know, we had the video camera in here. And so
0: Don't tell that story, please.
2: But, you know, we had the video camera in the room that would alert us to whatever is going on. And then he had the bed sensor that would alert us to what's going on. And so to see you, I don't know that you ever really rested. You slept, but I don't think you really rested those months that he was here. And so, you know, one of my prayers every day was, you know, Lord, just give him strength to make it through another day with this, because as time goes on, and, you know, he could do less and less for himself. And I guess as your wife, other than praying, you know, I almost felt powerless. And so I would, you know, do what I can, you know, make those pancakes, you know, chop his food up. And if he needed, you know, he got to the point where he couldn't feed himself, just to, you know, give you the break from doing that, because I could see it. Other people may have thought he's just chief. He can do it. He got this. But no, he didn't. You know, there were times when, no, it was hard to watch you, because you're everybody's hero, you know. Everybody's here, you know, you're pop, you're chief. And so it was, you know, as your wife, you know, knowing that there were some things that I couldn't do. You know, I guess I could have came in and helped you change him, but, you know, my feelings about that, I wanted Ralph to keep his dignity, and he didn't need his sister-in-law seeing his junk, you know. Right. So I really stayed out of the room doing that, just for, I was concerned about his dignity. But, you know, yeah, the concern for, you know, for you, and even, you know, how it affected you from a manhood perspective, that, you know, here you are, you got to come and, you know, wipe your brother's butt and, you know, wipe around his genitals. And then you're going to come, and then, you know, how do you feel about, okay, now you got to touch me? I don't know if that ever crossed your mind, that, you know, the same hands that wiped your brother's butt, you know, now you want to touch me. Did that ever cross your mind?
0: Yeah,
2: TMI, but I'm just saying, you know, think about things like that.
0: You know, of course it did. And because you're talking about a mood killer.
1: that was good.
0: Yeah, you're talking about a mood killer.
2: Forget whose ass you touching. I don't know. I'm sorry. Can we say that on the podcast? I'm sorry.
1: I want to add something to this.
2: Yes,
1: when
2: ma'am.
1: I say it was only me, I want to say this. I do have siblings.
2: Mm-hmm.
1: But my older siblings were both in the hospital,
2: yeah,
1: and very sickly. And the one that could come up here, he couldn't drive because he wasn't in the hospital, but he was still sickly. So I felt alone. Now, Corey came and stayed with me for a little while, and she was definitely the person who would look at my face and be like, sit down. I got it. You know?
2: Right,
1: because
2: right.
1: Even my mom was still very, very spicy. And so, sometimes my spice-o-meter be broke. So Corey had to go in because she was very loving with her, and she massaged her feet, and she'd do anything she could to calm her and keep her in a good space while I go sit on the porch or something like that.
2: Right.
1: So, but as a sibling, her child, I always knew that it was going to be me.
2: Right. Yeah, understood. And for those of you who are listening, Corey is a good friend of all of ours, and she's actually here in the studio with us listening in. But Corey really came in and, you know, helped LJ and her family fill in those gaps, mm-hmm. perhaps, and to give Lisa that a little space of grace and rest and things like that. So we do appreciate our friend Corey.
1: And my daughter, Jasmine Moss. Don't leave her out. Amen.
2: Look, which one of these buttons do the little, the button on here that do that.
0: I got it.
2: Yeah. So, you know, with that, So, you know, as we transition, you know, as your mom, you know, transitioned out of here and in heaven being sassy with, you know, Peter and Paul, maybe, who knows? But
0: no
2: now,
0: pun intended.
2: I guess really for you, it's only been, you know, a couple of weeks, mm-hmm. I think three weeks.
1: May 6th.
2: So yes. we're almost at the month time frame that you are dealing with, you know, the transition. You're still really, you know, just finished up packing out the apartment, but you know, that caregiver cape has now been, you know, folded up and put away. But after being a caregiver for so long, what happens when that role suddenly ends? Who are you now?
1: I am the maven who is trying to find her way. And I know I can always go back to work, and that would be good for me, is to go back and get a routine again and all of that. But what's holding me up in my spirit is that she said, Lisa, what I need you to do when this is over, because I have two books that's supposed to be out. One was coming out on my birthday today, and she got sick, and I just put it away. And so she said, I want you to finish that book before the end of June. And the other book is a caregiving book, which will be coming out, and it's going to be about her. And I said, I want to do that in the fall. She said, I expect to see those books out. I'm like, okay. So she wants me to do that. And so I'm going to follow that path. And her biggest thing with me is to give myself some grace.
2: So okay.
1: I am learning that right now by being here.
2: Mm-hmm.
1: Because it's my birthday and my kids are like, hey, you coming back home? I'm like, no, I'm going to hang out over here for a little while and do this, you know? So this is giving myself some grace.
2: Okay. Good, good.
0: So how has grace, I agree, changed in the first days after your mother's passing when you're talking about that grace? Talk about some of the things you had to give yourself grace with.
1: That it's okay to be sad.
2: Mm-hmm.
1: And as you text me, it's okay to feel all the feels.
0: Okay.
1: It's okay. And there's no shame in that, because I did all I could do.
2: You did.
1: As a person, as a child, I did everything that I could do. And so I'm very grateful in that, knowing, like, with her passing at her apartment, and I stayed at that apartment the whole time until we moved out of there, people were like, oh my God, did you stay there the whole time? I'm like, yeah. I'm like, what's wrong, you know? But for me, being in that space, even though she was gone, she wasn't gone.
2: Right.
1: I could still feel her in there. And so I never felt alone. So that grief, me being there, really, really helped me ease into being on my own again.
2: Okay. Talk about this. I'm going to throw this out here. I think I've sent you this in a text, that something similar to this, but grief and relief can coexist.
1: That's something. I am relieved that she is not in pain.
2: Mm-hmm.
1: And she could not tell me that she was in pain anymore. So her silence and her sleeping, and I'm having to take that syringe in the last days, you know, and put that medicine and stuff in her mouth, just because I know that she was hurting. So it was a relief to my soul when I was standing at the TV. We were all in the room, Corey, me, and my daughter and her friend. We were all in the room, and she went. And so that, for me, was beautiful. Even that morning, I got up 4 o'clock in the morning. I went in there to see her. And I was like, I talked to her still like she was very, you know, like she was going to say something back to me. I'm like, ooh, girl, I got to do your fingernails. This is a hot mess. I'm just talking to her and stuff. And then I'm like, oh, what's that noise? And that's when my real grief kicked in, because I heard that rattle.
2: Mm-hmm.
1: That rattle.
0: That death rattle.
1: Oh, my gosh. That thing is in my head. But I went through that with my dad, but hers, it was so faint. It wasn't big as his, but it was so faint. I was like, this is the day. So I started telling her how much I loved her, I know you can hear me. And I just started talking to her and making sure she was okay on the inside about forgiveness and forgive herself. And I just started mentioning her, really. And so when it happened, I didn't, in that moment, I was like, thank God.
2: Okay.
1: Because she heard. Now, this is when my mama still slick. She heard that nurse tell me that if her coccyx bone came out through her skin, that I would probably have to put her in a nursing home because I would not be able to contain her pain. Mm. She was like, I know you lying. I'm out of here. And she ain't put me in no nursing home all this time. I'm not going now.
2: Right.
1: So, you know, it was, I have not cried a lot lately. And it feels good because I feel, what you say, grief and relief.
2: Right.
1: You know,
2: right.
1: My grief level is turning into a relief for both of us.
2: Right.
1: And I'm just going to be quiet. It's for both of us. Because I need to, I can't do what she wants me to complete. I couldn't do it being a caregiver. It was hard. I couldn't do it.
0: Gotcha.
1: So, yeah, that's where I'm at right there.
2: Okay. So, Wayne, I'm going to ask you that same question as far as, you know, once Ralph passed that day and, you know, moving forward in those next days that followed, you know, what did you think about the phrase grief and relief can coexist during these times?
0: Oh yeah, that was it was something that rattle, because Laura remembered this, and this was probably about a week or two before he passed. It was like wind. I ain't talking about poop. No, this wind, and it sounds like it was releasing. And then you get all these old fables in your head. Well, Lord, his spirit trying to get up out here. We opened the window.
2: I did. I said, well, if it's trying to get out, let me open the window.
0: And it sounds funny, but we were serious because it scared me. Mm-hmm. Now, it scared me because I'm like, okay, what's going on? And it was just, oh, my goodness. Mm. And then, you know, a couple of weeks later, then that rattle when he was. And to give myself some grace that it's okay that I didn't have to do anything else.
2: Mm.
0: You know, yeah, I did what I could for him.
2: You did.
0: But the one thing, what really got me though, because if you remember, me and my sister Diane were in the room with him. And then I said, okay, I need to get something to eat.
2: Mm-hmm.
0: And I went downstairs to get something to eat, and that's when he passed away.
2: Because I was cooking.
0: Yeah.
2: I was cooking something.
0: I went to get something to eat. And so in my mind, man, I should have been up there. But, you know, I had to give myself some grace. I'm like,
2: yeah.
0: Well, you've been up there all day.
1: Right.
2: Yeah.
0: It's okay. It's okay. And then to have to dope him up.
2: Mm.
0: That morphine, you know, to have to give someone who had been an addict, have to give them morphine. Somehow it just doesn't register in the mind that you're supposed to be doing that.
1: Right.
2: Yeah.
0: But you have to.
1: Mm-hmm.
0: And you have to be on point. You have to make sure that you're doing it. Because if you don't, now you're putting him in pain.
1: Right.
0: And so all that. And so, yeah, it was a relief.
2: Yeah.
0: It was.
2: And, you know, the thing about being a caregiver and in that space is that, especially toward the end, you're always on edge. At least I was just always, you know, on edge.
0: Yeah, you were.
2: That, yeah, I mean, I was always on edge, especially when he wasn't here.
0: Yes.
2: Just always on edge. And that's one of the reasons why I moved my stuff. When I was working during the day, I would bring my laptop over here because I'm downstairs. I can't hear. Y'all have a hearing problem. So if something was going on up here, I can't be two floors down. But just always on edge that, am I going to miss something? And even with the medications, you know, am I going to, you know, miss, you know, give too much, not give enough? And, you know, Wayne would tell you, y'all know I'm an organizer. So, you know, I had the whole list, I had it on my phone. I had the pill boxes here. This is morning. This is afternoon. This is night. And I had a little list. Wayne, you need to sign in on this list. What time did you give him his medicine? I was running the hospital room in here. Because I was like, and I remember this one particular time, Wayne and his sister, they had left to go to Atlanta to do something. And so I was here by myself with them, which is okay. I was sitting in the room, but then he started screaming and hollering like, oh, and I was like, okay, what in the world? And, you know, trying to figure out what was wrong with him. Then he's like, I can't breathe. I can't breathe. And I was like, oh my God. And I told him, I said, no, you ain't doing this while I'm here by myself. We ain't here, not on my watch. You going to wait till your brother get back. I said, we ain't doing this. You know, so I mean, I gave him the oxygen and things like that. He kind of calmed down. I was like, Negro, you ain't doing this on my watch. But just always on edge. And so being in a space not to feel guilty about the relief. You know, like, oh yeah, we was just tired of them. And it wasn't that. It was just, you know, your body's just always on edge.
1: Every time I passed by mama's room, I was like,
2: yeah. Yeah.
1: I'm looking in there and just trying to see. And then one time I even went in there and like put a mirror up under that nose.
0: Oh yeah.
1: Make sure what's going on up in here.
0: That's right. I did.
2: That's exactly
1: position.
2: What he did. Yeah. Because we was like, oh, is he breathing? He's like, okay, y'all just wait a minute. He went and got a mirror.
1: That's right.
0: You done skipping.
1: That's right. I need to know.
0: But when you're talking about on edge, I can tell you I was on edge more when being those last few days with Rav than I was the whole four months I was in Iraq. I was actually more on the edge here than I was in a combat zone.
2: Okay.
1: That's serious right there, because I understand that.
2: Yeah. So now I found a space to tell this story.
0: Check. Microphone check. 1, 2, 1, 2.
2: You know, just as far as being on the edge and being able to find, even, you know, find the humor in these situations.
0: Why I got to be the butt of the joke?
2: So I mentioned earlier we had the video camera in the room, and the video camera was an online thing, so our family could sign in on their phones and, you know, check in on Ralph from anywhere in the world. Mm-hmm. And, you know, we, you know, have it all on our phones. And so this one particular night, I think the bed alarm went off. Mm-hmm. Because at this point Ralph supposedly couldn't walk. And so, but we still had the bed alarm just in case, you know, something happened. And this one particular night, the bed alarm went off. And now, yeah, you know, I'm hearing impaired. So when I take off my hearing pieces, I don't hear nothing. Everything is just silent. I rest so good. But once again, you know, Wayne goes to, when he goes to bed on edge, he wakes up on edge. And apparently at some point during the night, the alarm on the bed went off. So, you know, my poor husband jumps up. We sleep, you know, our pajamas on. No pajamas on. And so, you know, he's worried about his brother because, as you know, his bedroom is very close to the stairs. And so, you know, of course, he gets up in all his little glory. But I didn't mean to say little. I'm sorry. In all his glory. Sorry. Scratch that from the record.
0: Well, excuse me, Dougie Fresh.
2: You can erase that from the recording, right?
0: Nah. We're gonna put it out there. We're gonna put it out there. You said it.
2: So he runs in the room, and of course the video camera is on, and the bed is empty.
0: Oh yeah, the bed was empty.
2: The bed is empty. He was not in the tomb. Ralph has gotten up.
0: He was not in the tomb.
2: So, you know, he runs down the stairs. And Ralph was in the kitchen with getting Oreo cookies.
1: Oh my God, taking it.
2: And, you know, and so when Wayne was like, I don't know what he said. But,
0: I can't tell you.
2: But, you know, and Ralph, he was like, hmm?
0: Yeah. Oh, like he's surprised.
2: So, you know, he gets him back in bed. And so, you know, when I get up in the morning, he was like, you might need to delete some videos. I was like, it's like, what are you talking about? And I look at the video. I'm like, oh my God. Oh my God.
0: You know, so, Mr. Caregiver.
2: So, you know, with that, you know, the whole thing about being on edge, you know, you just react. You don't think when things like that happen. But then also to let you know that you can still laugh during those times. You can still find the humor. You have to find the humor in certain situations. And that's just, you know, I just thought it was hilarious. I wanted to make sure to delete the videos. I didn't, you know, keep any for, you know, blackmail or anything like that.
0: I guess you were going to get much money. But anyway.
2: But yes, with that.
0: I don't even know where we at right now.
2: Yeah, right.
0: Where we at?
2: So when we talk about moving on. And of course, in those first few days, it still has to register with you that life has changed. You know, I found myself still walking by the door, peeking in. I was like, okay, you know, he's not there. And so it took me a couple of days, especially when they came and got the hospital bed and, you know, cleaned everything out the room and, you know, had to put the room back to how it was. I think that's when it finally registered, when we, you know, put the room to back to where it was. So with that, you know, what does moving forward look like for you? You know, you're still carrying the grief. Mm-hmm. And so is there a difference between moving forward and moving on? Or is that the same to you? There's no right or wrong answer.
1: So moving forward to me does mean going on with my purpose, going on with the plan. Because she talked to me so much about me when she was talking, and she said, "You are the one, and I am depleted. You have given me so much. You've taken me so many places. I want you to go on. It's a house that I want." And she knows about these houses and the things that I want to do and I want to travel. She said, "Finish it. Just finish it." So that's the moving forward. Will you ever move on from loving somebody? Or seeing their face? Ever since she passed away, I could ask the question. I was outside, a red bird was waiting for me. I'm like, oh, that's what I'm supposed to do. Okay, so she's still there. So moving on from her will never happen. But moving forward with her and for her, that's top priority.
2: Okay. Mm-hmm.
1: Because that was my baby. She was my baby. She made me so mad, though. You know, you got to keep it real. Sometimes they can get to you. You know, you already anxious, and you in your little crazy space in your head, and then somebody telling you, fix the beans, or give me some nuts, and you just give them some beans and some nuts, and it's just they ate two bites. You know what I mean? So there's a lot of those things that people don't see. And they don't realize what goes on when you are caring for someone. I went to go see her one morning at 3:00. I'm like, what you doing in here? Well, she said, can we have some coffee? Excuse me, ma'am. It's 3:00 in the morning. She said, I still want the coffee, and you get some too. So we had coffee. She said, we got anything sweet in there. So here we are having a tea party at 3 something in the morning. And then sometimes she'd be like, can we just have like a little happy hour, you know, put some jazz on. So we do that. We just, because those are the things that we did when we was out.
2: Right.
1: And so that's what I'm going to miss. That's what I'm going to miss the most. She said, you got the right clothes for your speaking thing? Do you need this? Where are we going to go? Am I going to go? Are we driving? Are we flying? You know, she was always ready for a good time. And I'm going to miss that.
2: Okay. So as we get ready to close out here, Lisa, if anyone out there who is listening is currently caring for a parent or anybody close in their family, what would you want them to know?
1: Love yourself.
2: Mm.
1: It is so imperative. My entire life, I have spent to giving myself away to other people. Mm-hmm. My heart, my time, my money, giving it to other people. When you're caring for someone else, you're giving so much of yourself to that person, you can deplete your everything. Mm-hmm. My nerves, my back, my headaches was coming all the time until I just have to stop and go sit somewhere by myself and take care of me. Mm-hmm. And You have to do that or else you will fall apart. This is the thing, too. The doctor, last time I went to see the doctor, she said, Miss Crawford, let me tell you something about you. And she said, you have a big heart. Your vitals are trash. They are trash. She said,
2: that's not medical terminology.
1: She was for real, though. She had to put it down to where I could understand it.
0: Trash.
1: Trash. She said, and throughout your entire chart, you never had blood pressure problem. You never had this and that. But all this stuff is a mess. And she said, do not let your mother bury you. Who's going to take care of her then? Ouch. So make sure, caregivers, that you are considering yourself. We consider everybody else, and we do not consider ourselves.
2: I read something the other day or heard something the other day, one or the other, and it said something to the effect of, you can't set yourself on fire to keep everybody else warm. And that was just resonated, you know, with me, because I think, you know, not putting everybody under the same, men do this and women do that. But I think because most of us, not all of us, but most of us are nurturers, and we, you know, we want to see everybody else, you know, happy and comfortable, that sometimes we are willing to set ourselves on fire to make sure everybody else stays warm. You know, what do you think about that statement
1: as we close out? I doused myself in gasoline. So I was always on fire because I wanted everybody.
2: This girl is on fire.
1: Literally. That was my theme song. I really wanted her to not feel like I'm thrown away. So every holiday, everything came around. I decorated her room. I kept her fresh flowers. I just did all I could. Corey even put a sheet up and got a little video thing and put us on the road on the ocean. And I mean, everything that we could do, my daughter would come in there and get in the bed with her little self and talk to her and stuff. So we did everything we could do to make her feel that she was still in her home and be at home in her heart. But that's a process, because you can't set yourself on fire. But I was doing it every day and didn't realize it until that doctor told me, you got to get it together. You're going to have a stroke. So calm down. Everybody calm down.
2: Okay. Anything you want to add to that, Wayne?
0: As far as,
2: do you feel as though during that time that you were almost setting yourself on fire to make sure everyone else is warm? Because for you, you have this thing where when bad stuff happens, you feel as though you have to be the jokester. You have to make everybody laugh.
0: Absolutely.
2: You know, so instead of really feeling your feels, you would put all that aside to make sure that everybody was laughing. You know, it's like his divine duty to crack jokes. And once again, you know, because I know him, you know, was the how do you pronounce Pac? The clown.
0: Pagliacci.
2: You know, yeah. Explain that to. I can't even say the word.
0: The opera, Pagliacci.
1: Oh, there we go. Thank you.
2: it's in that Smokey Robinson song, yeah. Tears of a Clown. He mentions that, you know, although I might be smiling, but it's the tears of a clown.
1: I don't get that like my whole life. That's
0: what I do. That is that's a gift, I guess, a gift and a curse at the same time. But that's what I do, you know, like when Raph, because I know he was in pain, and then, you know, and I was down there and I'm changing him, and all of a sudden, y'all were downstairs, next thing you know, we start singing. And I'm like, you ain't going to sing me? And we got in here and we were rolling. You'll understand it better by and by. And we sung every verse of that thing, and because I wanted to make him feel good. I wanted him to know, nah, Doc, you're still my big brother.
1: That's right.
0: And I do that. And I've learned to express myself afterwards, though, because I still do that. But before I wouldn't do anything. I would hold it all in, and then it'll come out in other ways, and that wasn't healthy. So, no, I still, I will crack it. the matter of fact, I think that's some of my best work is in times like that, laughter and to be able to laugh, but mostly to be able to laugh at yourself, you know, like that story, you know, it was embarrassing, but it was funny.
1: It was funny. That's funny.
2: And he didn't remember it. He was going through dementia, so he didn't remember it.
0: Yeah.
2: It was. It was
0: funny. So yeah, it's okay.
2: It is. And
1: singing,
2: I know,
1: is something.
2: Yeah, and I know we're getting ready to close out here, but you know, you brought up something that we probably need to mention too for caregivers, is that, you know, we take care of your physical health, but also your mental health, and that even in the midst of caregiving, if you need therapy, to deal with it, you know, the whole, you know, you laugh to keep from crying, or you laugh to keep everybody else jovial, you know, however, you know, doing that affects your mental health.
0: It was sure laughter that one.
2: I don't know. I don't know if it was after, I think it was during that time. Yeah. I'm not quite sure. I don't know how much you wanted to, you know, talk about that, but I'm not quite sure when you had that particular break. And you know, as a black man, you don't talk about getting mental health.
0: Oh no, I had
2: very
0: to.
2: Much, but
0: I had to. So no, I will say that if you need to get help, go get it. I did, and I'm glad that you helped me to see that. Nah, bro, you need to go in.
2: Yeah. No, you are not okay.
0: No,
2: it ain't funny.
0: No, it ain't funny. Don't be talking about you going to your prayer closet. You need some professional help.
2: Yeah.
0: Go to your prayer closet, and when you come out, dial that number.
2: Yeah. So anything else you guys want to add? I thank you so much, LJ, for being here and being transparent about the caregiving process,
0: yes,
2: and giving us your perspective. And it's not an easy thing, even no matter how much you love a person. You know, caregiving is, I haven't heard anybody say, oh, this was easy. I haven't heard anybody.
0: That's an expletive note.
1: There is one thing I do want to tell the people, is that if your parent has something that they liked, and you know that was them, whether it's their perfume, or for my mom, it was her nails and her lipstick. I didn't let anybody come in that house and her lipstick not be on, and she didn't smell like herself. And you have to make sure that you keep their dignity.
2: Mm-hmm.
1: That's a part of who they are. And that keeps them going an extra day, because when people come in, they're like, oh, you smell so good. The CNAs were like, oh, your mama always so fly, and we're gonna give her a bath. She's still fly, but we give her the bath.
0: See,
1: we have to, you know, make sure that you keep parts of them a part of it.
2: We had the mobile haircut guy, come in and get Ralph a haircut and a shave and all that. I was like, all right, brother-in-law, I see you. Gave him the mirror. He's like, I was like, you can't do nothing with all that right now, but you look good.
1: Now watch that TV.
2: So when you want to go.

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